0: That is more music by Zune. That song is called Omni 2. It's off their album Happy Thought School, which is out now. My name is Alamin Abdul Mahmoud. This show is called Commotion. We'll be back on Monday. We'll see you then.
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2: The following episode contains difficult subject matter. Please take care. I'm Kathleen Goldtar, and you're listening to Crime Story on CBC Radio 1. Each week, we bring you a different crime told by the storyteller who knows it best. I'm going to be talking to people who have spent years, even decades, thinking about some of the most riveting and complex crimes in recent history. These are the people who know all the ins and outs, every twist and turn. And even if you think you know everything about a case, these storytellers are going to bring you something new. This is Crime Story.

in her dorm floor, in her classes, in her engineering classes, which is a very male-dominated major in industry in general. So she started connecting the dots also and saying, hey, actually, someone's doing this to us, who we know, who we're very close to. Can we all find out who this is together by comparing notes, putting our heads together and saying, you know, we know this guy. He's obviously

0: She realized that she was in deepfakes in 2020. She was, again, in college studying engineering, and someone messaged her one day and said, "Hey, I hate to tell you this, but I think someone is spreading images of you that show you in porn, that you're on porn sites, just so you know." And this is something that she didn't know. So by the time she found out about it from this other person, lots of people knew and lots of people saw it. And it turned out that someone was posting deepfake videos of her on porn sites with her name, her full name, her actual name, her address.
1: And I just see like my face looking back at me, but like it's not really my face. Like the eyes just look lifeless. And so I'm staring at myself in this video that I know I haven't made. I know I didn't consent to being made, but it's also not my body. It's just my face on another person's body. It felt like such a deep, deep violation.
0: And instead of saying, you know what, I'm just gonna hope that this goes away and brush it under the rug, she decided to take matters in her own hands and try to get the police to act, which didn't work.
2: Yeah, what happened when she went to the police?
0: Yeah, I mean, this happens a lot with victims of deepfakes. She went to the police and the police didn't really understand what she was talking about. They were like, "What do you mean? There's fake videos of you. What is this?" It was 2020. It was 6 years ago. So, you know, it was maybe even not as widespread as it is now. But she explained the situation to them and they were like, "Okay, we'll check it out." They kind of didn't. They ended up calling the guy that her and these other women suspected was the one doing it. And they took his word for it entirely. The police were just like, "Oh, you know, this guy says that he doesn't know what we're talking about." So the end of investigation.
2: Yeah.
0: This is something that's common with deepfakes, and it's also very common with anytime there's sexual violence, domestic abuse, stalking, harassment, things like that, the women are experiencing when they go to the police. Often the response is either more traumatization and more harassment from the police, or just saying, you know, "We will look at it, I guess." And then they kind of never do, which is so frustrating as a woman and just, you know, as someone who has to watch this happen over and over again.
2: They actually do figure out, at least they think they figure out who does this, right? How did they figure that out? I mean, it was kind of a very cool investigation on the women's side of things.
0: They thought they could kind of find where the videos were originally coming from, because they weren't originally coming from Pornhub, which is where the videos were originally posted. They were coming from a site called 4chan, which is extremely toxic and misogynistic in a lot of ways.
2: Yeah.
0: So they got to that point. And they started investigating usernames. They started putting together when these posts were posted.
3: Wait, I know her. Yeah, I know her.
4: Who?
3: She went to our school.
1: And that's where we found our images and also other images of women we knew.
4: I found Vanessa.
5: Where?
4: Here, let me share my...
5: Where's Vanessa?
4: Okay, see, look, this is definitely her.
5: That's for sure.
0: They used something that... security professionals call open source investigation. So it's, you're using information that's already out there. You're not hacking or anything like that. You're kind of putting together dates and times and IP addresses and stuff like that of where something is coming from.
2: And who was it? Who did they figure out?
0: So it ended up being an ex-roommate of theirs. They think they obviously didn't get the police to actually press charges. They didn't press charges, but they're pretty sure who they found was someone who was one of their roommates, and he was the one posting to 4chan. He was the one posting to Pornhub, and he was also posting on Mr. Deepfakes, which is a huge website that a ton of people were posting to, thousands and thousands of people were posting to, specifically for deepfakes, obviously.
2: Right. So let's talk about MrDeepfake.com. That was sort of the motherlode of a lot of this stuff. Can you tell me about that site?
0: Yeah, so after that initial investigation that I did into the Reddit community that was posting deepfakes, people started moving from Reddit to other sites because Reddit said, "This is non-consensual pornography. We're not allowing it on this site." take it out of here, or they shut it down.

0: So people had to start migrating to other sites. And eventually they migrated to a standalone site, Mr. Deepfakes. And that way they knew that they wouldn't get shut down. It wouldn't get closed by anyone but the people running the site, which was one of them. So Mr. Deepfakes ran for many years and was hundreds and thousands of videos of people who did not consent to any porn of them being on the internet. And also a big part of it was instructional forums for how to make your own.
1: Mm-hmm.
0: People saying, you know, I'm having trouble rendering this particular scene. Does anybody have any suggestions? And they kind of chime in and talk to each other and try to refine the craft of deepfakes. And that was a huge part of it for a very long time while it existed, because people could get the deepfakes that they wanted from Mr. Deepfakes, and then they could also learn how to make their own.
1: And I just want to make it, like, I want you to describe, obviously not in specific detail, but there's porn, and then there's, which is the violence of the deepfake is just inherent. So I'm not using this language to like separate the violence of the victims, but there is a sort of a different degree of either whatever you want to call it, like softcore porn. But then there's like really violent stuff happening on this page. Can you talk to me a little bit about what some of the stuff we're talking about?
0: Yeah. So the thing about the legal consensual pornography industry is everything that you're seeing that is what you would classify as like hardcore or rough sex or even really edgy or fringe,
1: yeah,
0: like quote unquote violent porn is done completely consensually, and there's paperwork signed and everyone's there to be there and to work. And the difference is with deepfakes is no one, including porn performers who shot the original scenes, consented to that work being used in this new context.
1: Right.
0: With a new person's face on their body. The people who are not consenting to be in porn obviously do not want to be seen having really violent, rough sex ever. That's just not what, even many of the targets that I talked to, targets of deepfakes, have said, you know, we don't have any problem with hardcore porn or the kinks and the things that people are into, but we are not into that for our lives. And that's a huge difference. So when that is spreading with your face and your name, in Kaylor's case, especially, and this is something that happens all the time, people will put a real name to the content. So then if you, like, for example, if I searched like Samantha Cole porn,
1: right,
0: and someone was making deepfakes of me, that would come up. And that's part of the harassment, and that's part of the point, is to take over someone's life with this content. So yeah, like you said, it's a form of violence that goes beyond just the content. It's also the harassment and the deep lack of consent that's happening in any direction in this content.
1: You were those journalist who broke the story of deepfakes, but you weren't the only journalist on the story as things went forward. And you introduced us to a couple of different journalists from different parts of the world who are on the trail of Mr. Deepfake himself, eventually involving the CBC and the Canadian journalists here. So tell me about sort of what they were trying to do to track down who was running this site.
0: Yeah. So I got to talk to lots of amazing journalists and investigators for the Mr. Deepfake podcast. I talked to Ida Herskind, who is an investigative journalist, and she was particularly interested in the ways that Danish public figures and female politicians were being targeted by deepfakes on Mr. Deepfakes, which it's a very specific sort of harassment to try to silence women whose lives are very public, and their lives are, and their livelihoods are public figures. And she ended up then calling in an investigator who does open source investigations named Zachary Ahmed. And he and Ida joined forces pretty early on and said, we're going to find the person who's running this whole entire site, Mr. Deepfakes.
2: And everybody agreed, if we publish this story, we have to name him. I mean, we have to like turn and flip the spotlight. He has been using women's faces for years, exploiting them, earning money on them. Now it's

0: like his turn to be on the front page.
1: They felt like it was possible when a lot of other journalists, including myself often, said it can't be done. It's not something that you'll be able to find. This person is anonymous. It might be multiple people. Who knows who it is? So they started digging up who exactly was behind the site, because they knew that if they could take down the site that was the biggest in the world, they could at least mitigate a lot of the harms that were happening on it through a lot of the like tutorial stuff in the community that was being built there. So their journey together was really interesting.
2: So they got help from Bellingcat, right? Can you explain who Bellingcat is?
1: Bellingcat is the best of the best when it comes to online investigations. They specifically enlisted the help of Ross Higgins, and they look at, again, open source information. So it's out there for anyone to see, and Bellingcat teaches other people how to do this. But they were looking at things like usernames that were connected to different email addresses and kind of putting together this really amazing and intricate map, basically, of the ways that different usernames and different people were attached to different parts of the site and how they were running the site, to try to narrow down to the guy who was the administrator of the whole thing. They were eventually able to find things like his Airbnb profile showing where he was vacationing in the world. They eventually got down to where he lived outside of Toronto. And that's when the CBC stepped in. That's when they enlisted the help of CBC, because they said, we need someone to actually go in person to meet this guy and confront him for us, who is in Canada, because we think he's the one who's actually behind this whole thing. And the way that they did that was so brave, I think.
2: So let's talk about the guy behind deepfakes. A guy just outside of Toronto named David Doe. Tell me who he is.
1: Yeah, so they had, some of them told me they had built up this idea of who he would be when they found him in their heads.
2: And yeah.
1: I felt the same. I was like, you know, surely this is some kind of like mastermind of operations security, and he's evaded everyone for so long, and who could he be? And it turned out he worked at a hospital, and he was a pharmacist and was pretty mild-mannered, according to the people who knew him. He just seemed to be living a normal life. He lived in the suburbs. He had a nice house. He had a Tesla. And when they confronted him, they first confronted him, Eric Zito at CBC was the one who first confronted him in person and found him at work as a pharmacist.
3: Hey there.
4: Sorry, what's your name?
3: My name is Eric Zito. I'm from the CBC. We've been trying to get on for the last few weeks about the story I'm working on with Mr. Deepfakes.
4: And I said, oh, I'm a reporter at CBC. We've been emailing you and you haven't responded. And he's like, I don't know what you're talking about.
3: Okay, I'm at work right now.
4: Yeah.
3: Can we go outside and talk with him?
1: But the way he responds is pretty guilty. He's not like, tell me more. What are you talking about? He's like, I'm not talking to you. Get out of here. He's immediately just like on the defensive.
2: And tell me about any consequences, or what were the consequences?
1: So Eric at the CBC approached David after doing a stakeout, which is such a crazy story in general. He was staking out this guy's house because he knew that he was going to come in and out at some point, and then he could approach and say, hey, I need you to look at these requests for comment for the story that we're working on and we're going to publish if you talk to us or not. So he finally got to do that and walked up to David Doe's Tesla window as he was backing out of his driveway.
3: David, can I talk to you right now? I'm a reporter at CBC News.
1: David Doe says, I don't want to be recorded, please.
3: We've been trying to talk to you for weeks about Mr. Deepfakes and your role in it.
1: His response is, I don't want to be on camera. I don't want to be recorded, when he spent years and years running a site where so many women's privacy is violated in such a horrible way.
2: Yeah.
1: The irony is so twisted. So very quickly after this confrontation, the Mr. Deepfakes website went down. This is the whole entire point, right? This is the goal of investigations like this, is often to have some kind of real world impact. And this is the reason why Ida Herskind originally set out to do this, is she said,

0: said, you know what? I think this is so wrong. And I think the person who's doing this should answer for what they've done. And she was frustrated that it was not happening yet. So she felt very vindicated by this whole entire situation. Shortly after that, the pharmacy where you worked fired him. Yeah, I mean, it was very quickly after he was approached in person that everything, all the dominoes started to fall.
1: But it's not over, right? Mr. Deepfakes wasn't the only one doing this.
0: Yeah, I mean, I wish MrDeepfakes.com going down solved deepfakes as an issue. It's definitely still a massive problem. I mean, I talk to targets of deepfakes every week about the things that they're going through and seeing. And especially now, as AI image generators are becoming more and more common, apps that create deepfakes are very easy to use. You don't have to have any kind of expertise to do this sort of thing. High schoolers do it. Middle schoolers do it. It's something that's rocking education system, honestly, where they don't really know how to handle the proliferation of these apps that create deepfakes of students and the ways that students are using them. So it's an issue that's only getting worse, even though this one big site went down, which was awesome. The issue itself is not over in any aspect.
1: Okay, Sam, well, thank you. I really enjoyed the podcast and it was really nice to talk to you.
0: Yeah, thank you so much.
1: Sam Cole is the host of Understood, Deep Fake Porn Empire. You've been listening to Crime Story from CBC Podcasts. The show is hosted by me, Kathleen Goldhar. Our producers are Nikki Manfredi and Hadil Abdelnaby. Sound design and video production by Julian Uzielli, Reza Daya, and Evan Agard. Our digital producer is Emily Cannell, and our YouTube producer is John Lee. Our senior producer is Kate Evans. Executive producers are Cecil Fernandez and Chris Oak. Tanya Springer is the senior manager of CBC Podcasts, and Arif Narani is the director.
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6: From CBC News, the world is sour. I'm Neil Kumar. On the same day that Iranian-American negotiators launched in-person talks, officials from all sides included threats that could derail them. And two groups that are not there, Israel and Hezbollah, could make them a deal that is impossible. Katie Nicholson has more from Washington.
7: Lebanon, a funeral for four women killed in an Israeli strike Saturday underscores another key tension point. Israel's continued presence and targeting of Hezbollah in southern Lebanon. Iran has demanded they leave. We will remain for as long as necessary, says Israeli Prime Minister Benjamin Netanyahu, as Hezbollah's chief, Naeem Qassem, also doubled down, saying if there is any violation of the ceasefire, the militant group will fight. Frustrated, the U.S. president took to social media, posting, Iran must immediately stop their highly paid proxies in Lebanon. If they don't, we will hit Iran very hard again. That post landed with a thud in Switzerland. Iran's parliamentary speaker warning the U.S. to be careful about their statements. Katie Nicholson, CBC News, Washington.
6: In BC, it was another tense day for the residents of Lytton and the Lytton First Nation. The wildfire burning to the south has grown to 7 square kilometers, and more than 60 properties are under evacuation orders. All this comes 5 years after deadly wildfire destroyed much of the communities. Alana Kelly has the latest.

0: Terry Harris was in his early 20s when he met Bob Nelson. He'd lost both his parents in a span of 3 months, and cryonics had seemed like this great thing he could give them in return. He sometimes imagined what it would be like when they were all reunited as a family in some distant, dreamlike future. It gave him hope. And then everything had gone so wrong. So I called Bob and I told him about my conversations with Guy and Terry. He was shocked and he stuck to his story. Later that day, he sent me a long, pained email calling the situation a heart-wrenching predicament. He called Terry Harris a liar. But Guy was another matter. Bob said he was devastated that Guy didn't remember their talk in the Montreal airport. He wondered if it was possible that Guy'd repressed the memory. Then I spoke to him a few days later, and he offered this take.
1: I would say this about that if Guy said that I never came to the airport in Montreal,

0: You know, it just. So anyway, I have to agree that most likely I didn't go to Montreal.
1: To be clear, Guy says he never heard from Bob at all. No visit, no phone call, nothing. I'm just wondering if when you look at that memory, that seems like it was a faulty memory, if it gives you any pause and makes you wonder whether there are other parts of this set of memories that you have that may also not be totally trustworthy.
0: Other parts, such as?
1: Well, such as Terry Harris.
0: No. Sam, you know, I'm never going to budge one speck from that. You know, you need to believe what you need to believe, Sam. And there would be no reason for me to make up that I went to see Terry Harris and them. That's not part of the story. That isn't, you know, important to my story.
1: But don't you think that there might be a reason why it would be important for you to believe that you went out and had those conversations with them face to face?
0: You know, how do you defend yourself? I don't know. How do you defend yourself against something that, you know, that's not true? I don't know.
1: What's clear is that Bob's convinced he did right by Terry and Guy, and Terry and Guy are equally convinced that he didn't. If it sounds like Bob is harder on Terry than he is on Guy, there's one more thing you have to understand. When the truth about the two failed capsules and the nine bodies in the vault finally came to light, when all those hard decisions Bob had made on the fly became sound bites on the 10 o'clock news, there wasn't just a public reckoning. There was a trial. Terry and his brother were two of the plaintiffs. And they won, to the tune of $800,000. The half they actually collected came out of mortician Joe Clockether's malpractice insurance. In 1979, the Harris brothers flew out to California to meet an attorney who led them to the vault at Chatsworth along with a local TV news team. By that point, Bob had washed his hands of the Cryonics Society. He was dead broke, and his marriage had fallen apart, and he just walked away. And for the first time, Terry saw the reality of his parents' situation with his own eyes.
2: And we went down, and you could just see that, you know, there was pieces of equipment here and there, and the capsule lid open, and it was unbearable, just unbearable. And I was just numb, you know, just numb. I couldn't, you know, look inside that capsule, but I just, you know, backed away when I realized that there were just, you know, remains inside, and we'd brought flowers, and so we laid them there by the capsule, and then I just went up the stairs and left. I felt guilty because I should have, you know, been there night and day, which of course isn't very realistic, but at the time I felt very guilty.
0: Here's the entrance. This is the management office over here. I mean, it looks identical to the day that I was here 40 years ago. This little shack was here. This chapel was exactly the same.
1: Bob and I drove out to the cemetery in Chatsworth on a sunny afternoon in March. We spent about an hour wandering the grounds, Bob pointing out landmarks and citing names and dates like a breezy tour guide. He said it felt good to be back. Oakwood is a really beautiful spot, a rolling park surrounded by jagged sandstone hilltops. Fred Astaire and Ginger Rogers are buried there, and the cemetery staff will point you to the gravesites of a half dozen lesser stars. But none of the groundskeepers we talked to had ever heard of a cryonics facility there. And really, it's no surprise. Where the vault used to be, there's just an empty swath of grass. No padlocked opening, no monument or plaque.
0: See where the ground rises up over.

0: to her is how, despite all of that, when she was in the relationship, she would have a lot of conflicting feelings about walking away.
1: Yeah, absolutely.
2: I think I'm curious if
0: and so I asked her, you know, had she ever come across Stockholm Syndrome and what did she think of it as a label or an explanation for her experience?
1: So, yeah, it's an interesting question.
0: And she told me that she did

you know, syndrome. So I have this 40 years of the feeling of doing something wrong. All the things that I did was instinct of survival. I wanted to survive. I don't think it's so odd.

Minister for 15 months. In that time, he has signed a memorandum of understanding with Alberta to approve an oil pipeline that would likely run through treaty territory. He has slashed 2% from the funding of the Ministries of Indigenous Services and Crown Indigenous Relations. He has slashed funding to other ministries as well. And his government's legislation to fast-track resource projects in the quote-unquote national interest has sparked criticism for First Nations. And lastly, he is also committed to infrastructure.

0: Kramer, an immigrant, or Indigenous peoples, First Nations, Inuit, and Métis. And so one thing that has been a pleasure since publishing Talk Treaty to Me is that our treaty education has not stopped or ended. We are learning new things about treaty every single day. And I mean, in relation to the United States, you know, there was this thing called a Jay Treaty of 1794, which was supposed to manage cross-border movement and the rights of Indigenous peoples. So I have curiosities about that. I also learned more about the spirit and intent of treaty. And so the idea that the spirits are not this metaphorical concept that some First Nations believe treaties to be spiritual agreements, and that there are spirits that exist to oversee treaty violations, for example. And so this is all to say, as Sarah mentioned, there is just so much to learn and know. And one of the things that we really hoped to accomplish is to invite people into this conversation in a way that is non-threatening and in a way that is educational.
1: Well, I appreciate listening to both of you this morning and for helping us learn some more. Thank you both.
0: Thanks,
2: Pia. Thank you, Pia.
1: Crystal Gayle Fraser is a history and Native studies professor at the University of Alberta, and she's a member of the Gwich'in First Nation. And Sarah Komorniski is an anthropologist and researcher based in the Northwest Territories. Their new book is called Talk Treaty.

0: Hi again, I'm Pia Chattopadhyay. Welcome back to an encore edition of the Sunday Magazine, featuring the stories we first brought you Sunday morning on CBC Radio, Sirius XM 169, as well as on the CBC Listen app. Still to come, whether you are a new grad or looking for any kind of new start in your career, you will want to stick around because we have some tips on how to find your life's work from Jodi Kantor. She's an investigative journalist at the New York Times, and she's got a knack for getting under the hood of questions that can feel impossible to answer. But right now, let's return to my conversation with journalist Jennifer Rankin about the legacy of Brexit 10 years on. So as you say there, Jennifer, the Brexit results had many implications, both political and economic, and there were warnings on the economic front. One of those warnings, or among those giving those warnings, was Mark Carney, then the governor of the Bank of England, now, of course, our prime minister. He had said that a vote to leave could tip the country into a technical recession. What is the consensus now on the economic fallout for the UK on leaving the EU?
1: Altogether, there was no immediate recession, but the consensus largely is that it's been damaging for the UK economy, but it's been more akin to a slow puncture with the air going out of the economy. And of course, there are other long-term structural problems with the UK economy, like for many advanced economies. But when you can model the performance of the UK economy against parallel economies in the G7, and you see the UK is lagging behind. So the consensus now is that Brexit has had an impact, and it's been a negative one.
0: And of course, it's had a deep impact on the politics of the UK. Can you walk us through how that final result, I don't want to say started, but really nudged along the upending of politics in the UK as we knew them?
1: Yes, politics in the UK, like in so many Western democracies, was already becoming more polarized, and the traditional party system was under pressure. But Brexit really supercharged that. It cast people into two camps, either you were a leaver or a remainer, and people continue to identify with those labels long after the vote. I think that's begun to dissipate somewhat, but even now you see that people still vote along these lines, and that cleavage runs through British politics. So people who voted leave tend to vote more on the right, especially for the new right parties, Reform UK, led by Nigel Farage, one of the big instigators of Brexit, or even more hardline rivals to his right. Whereas people who voted for Remain are more on the centre-left, left side, voting either for the Labour Party or for the Greens. There's a lot of division now in politics, and the UK

0: And as we here in Canada, for the people in Alberta, head into the vote in the fall, there are concerns about the divisions it will cause within families and friend groups and communities, the province, and within the country at large. Given what you have been covering for 10 years plus, what's the lesson for Canadians? Like, where are those lines now between families, neighbors, and society?
1: The lesson I have drawn is that referendums are very divisive experiences. They do split families. They split friendship groups because they force people into rival camps. Whereas if you resolve the dilemma through parliament, you're hearing from different voices. You're working towards a consensus. But referendums are very binary. It's either yes, no, leave, remain. And for that reason, people are forced to pick a side. And then on the one, if it's a narrow vote, then it's hard for either side to fully accept. The people who lost accept it but regret it, and the people who won are a fear that it might be taken away from them. So there was a huge amount of distrust in the Brexit years, with the people who won the vote being very suspicious of any attempt that looked like remotely sort of favorable to draw the UK closer to the EU, even if it wasn't actually membership. So I think the legacy is division, mistrust, separation. And I think it's only made what would anyway be a very difficult political, very turbulent times to navigate. I think it's only made that even more challenging.
0: Jennifer, it's been very good to listen to you. We appreciate you making time for us. Thank you.
1: Thank you. My pleasure.
0: Jennifer Rankin is the Brussels correspondent for The Guardian. For a closer look at how Alberta's referendum this fall may shape the years to come in our country, we're joined by two guests who know both Brexit and Canada well. Ian Cooper is a political scientist at the Brexit Institute at Dublin City University, and Andrew Percy is a former British MP and was a Conservative government minister during the Brexit vote. He is now a vice president at Crestview Strategy based in Vancouver. Ian and Andrew, good morning to both of you.
2: Good morning.
0: Ian, you're Canadian, originally from Calgary. When did you start noticing the parallels between Brexit and Alberta's upcoming vote?
2: Well, it was especially in the last few months I noticed the parallels right away. My position is simple. Brexit was bad for Britain, and separating from Canada would be bad for Alberta. And I think the two situations are not identical, but they are similar. And so I had a serious sense of deja vu watching the campaign develop in Alberta. And in both cases, the referendum started as an exercise in party management. David Cameron promised the Brexit referendum to appease the hardline Eurosceptics in his own party. And Danielle Smith, similarly, has facilitated the referendum to appease the separatists within her own base. And you can see a similar dynamic growing within the Remain campaign and the Leave campaign. Because in the Remain campaign may lack credibility because David Cameron had spent years complaining about Brussels, but then turned around and led the campaign to remain in the EU. And in the same way, Danielle Smith made her career complaining about Ottawa, but now she's a true Canadian patriot leading the Remain campaign. Mm-hmm. So perhaps not the most credible messengers for the Remain voice.
0: And Andrew, you've said that the Scottish independence referendum from 2014 might be a better parallel to Alberta than Brexit is. Explain that to me.
3: Yeah, absolutely. I mean, you know, with Brexit, we were not voting to leave a country. I think Brexit was the right decision for the United Kingdom, but we were voting to leave a trading bloc. The Scottish referendum was a better parallel because that was a vote to leave a country in which you have, you know, a shared national debt, a shared military, you have a shared pension system, welfare benefit system in many ways, and a much deeper shared history. So, you know, the Scottish independence referendum would have been much more complicated than even, you know, leaving a trading relationship, a trading bloc, as Brexit was. So I think there are much clearer parallels there. Where I definitely see parallels between Brexit and the Alberta referendum is the response of what I'll call the establishment to those who want to separate in Alberta. You see very similar language. It's almost dismissive. It's a bit patronizing, almost inferring anybody who's in favor of it is a little bit silly, a bit stupid, ill-educated. These are all the things we heard in the Brexit referendum. And they were mistakes if you are a Remainer, because of course they simply

0: pushed people in a different direction. So there are some parallels, certainly.
1: As I mentioned in our earlier conversation, Mark Carney was the governor of the Bank of England during the Brexit vote. He warned about the possible consequences of the UK leaving. Recently, Prime Minister Carney spoke about the Alberta separation. He called it, I'm quoting him here, a dangerous bluff. So, Ian, given what Andrew just said, how useful is that kind of language in the lead up to a referendum?
2: Well, I see what Carney's getting at when he calls it a dangerous bluff, because of the way the referendum is couched as a conditional question. So people are they're not voting on whether or not to separate from Canada, but whether to start the process that could end up with a referendum to separate. And so that is that tempts voters into thinking that there's no cost in voting to start this process, thinking, oh, well, let's have a debate. And what I'm warning you, and this, and I get this from Brexit, is that a vote for a future referendum will not lead to a rational and reasonable debate about the future of Alberta. If it's like the Brexit referendum, it will quickly descend into acrimony, accusations of betrayal, surrender, treason, enemies of the people. That's the kind of debate that will likely ensue if both in the referendum campaign and if the people vote yes to start this process.
1: Andrew, let me bring you into that part of this conversation, because you were in support of the UK leaving the EU, as were many of your constituents, and you spoke out about how that position opened people up to those accusations and acrimony, ranging from not understanding what they voted for to being racist. How do you respond to that sort of criticism?
0: Well, because it was fundamentally not true. And it was, you know, it was insulting. It was offensive to people who had been asked by the government to make a decision simply on wanting to join the European Union, whether to leave the European Union or not, who had then gone out and many, you know, and voted, you know, despite the insults that continue to come up Brexiteers to this day from people on the Remain side who never accepted the result, and then who pulled every dirty little trick in the book to try and stop us leaving. And they're still getting insulted to this day and being told, well, they didn't know what they were voting for. Most of the people I represented, nearly 70% of whom went out to vote to leave the European Union, knew full well what they were voting for, in that they were voting to leave a trading bloc that was very expensive, that was resulted in unlimited immigration, that was from 27 countries, that was increasingly taking powers from national parliaments and concentrating them in an unelected body, largely in Brussels. So most people understood the broad brush of what they were voting for, but you know, and you still see today, as I say, some of those insults are still leveled at people. But there is absolutely no doubt that, you know, these things become divisive because at the end of the day, you're asking people to choose between two very different visions.
1: One of the distinctions between Alberta and Brexit, Ian, is at this point, the separatist side don't have a politician championing their side, unlike the Leave side in Brexit, who had Boris Johnson and Nigel Farage backing their cause. Does that absence of an elected politician change the dynamic?
2: Well, I think it certainly makes it harder for the Leave side to win in Alberta. But what I'd say about the Leave campaign, and with all due respect to Andrew, I think that on both sides, in Alberta and in Brexit, the Leave campaign it was led by a movement, so not a party, not a government in waiting, and so they could make all kinds of false promises about the future with zero accountability. And we saw that with Brexit, if you remember the promise that was plastered across the side of the Brexit bus, and already with the Leave campaign in Alberta, they're making wild promises about pensions and the national debt and national defense, basically saying that everything would be better if Alberta is out of Canada. And they're not really being called up on it because of the structure of the campaign being a movement rather than a party or a government.
1: Andrew, immigration was a big part of the Brexit conversation. Of course, it wasn't on the ballot. But in the upcoming Alberta referendum, there are a handful of questions related to immigration. So I'm curious, from your perspective, what some of the big issues driving the immigration side during Brexit was, and do you see some echoes in Alberta?
0: I do. I just have to challenge Ian on one.

0: one thing, of course. Like, we get told this all the time. Oh, well, the Leave campaign made all these promises. Well, first of all, on that particular promise, we ended, which was all about NHS funding. The UK actually ended up increasing NHS funding by even more per week than was on the side of that bus. But actually the other side was making all kinds of outlandish claims as well. And so, you know, the outlandish claims in elections or in referenda don't belong to just one side. I mean, the biggest of which was, of course, the we were told by the Leave campaign, the Remain campaign, that there would be an immediate recession. And in fact, the UK economy, contrary to what Jennifer said, has actually outpaced our two G7 colleagues in the EU, France and Germany, very significantly so in the case of Germany since the Brexit referendum. So, you know, as I say, statements that may not always bear out don't belong to one side in the referenda. I think on the immigration issue, the part of the driving force in Brexit was because you had large numbers of effectively what was in many ways temporary workers, people coming under the EU freedom of movement rules. So communities like the one I represented, very working class communities, doubtless working extremely hard for a limited period in many cases. And they were competing against settled workers, UK workers, for many of whom, you know, the often lower skilled, lower paid job they were involved in was going to be their job for life. And they were having to compete against temporary workers, very often young men from Eastern Europe who would come maybe for 5 to 7 years, work incredibly hard, but be living often in shared housing. So the costs were a lot lower, putting a big pressure on local public services, in some cases forcing up rents. And as studies showed afterwards, often limiting wage growth. So that was one of the big reasons why many people, particularly the community of mine, which was very affected by this, went out and voted on the basis of immigration. Now, I don't know whether those parallels necessarily work in the case of Alberta at this particular moment in time.
1: Hmm. And Ian, where are you on, you know, sort of those immigration questions? Because if I have my numbers right, I'm just grabbing them off the top of my head at this point, I think there's 9 questions on the upcoming Alberta referendum. 5 of them will be related in some manner to immigration. Do you see not just the parallels maybe in the questions, but also in sort of the atmosphere that this is creating or that exists in Canada?
2: Yes, I do. And I think that putting 10 questions on the ballot, now, speaking as a political scientist, I really think it's crazy to have a referendum with 10 questions on the ballot. At most, there should be 1 or 2. But leaving that aside, if you look at the actual substance of the questions, they affect how the questions 2 through 10, which are about the Constitution and about immigration, they affect how people will see question 1, which is the question about on whether to have a future referendum. And in fact, they are, so it affects the framing of the question about whether to have a future referendum, and people will, and it invites, in my opinion, it invites people to vote thinking that they are giving the Alberta government a stronger hand in future negotiations with the federal government about constitutional questions and about greater control over immigration.
1: Andrew, I want to ask you about UK politics in this sense. There have been a number of prime ministers in the post-Brexit years. Almost all of them have challenges because of what Brexit caused. There are other challenges as well. We might get a new prime minister in the UK as early as this week. We'll see if Keir Starmer goes or not. But given that Brexit has made it very difficult for existing politicians to hold power, no matter which way the October Alberta referendum goes, what advice might you offer to the Premier of Alberta?
0: Yeah, I mean, I think just because 2 things have happened at the same time doesn't mean they are necessarily linked, because this, you know, this fracturing of the traditional political party model in the UK has been replicated across Europe. You're seeing it in Australia at the moment. So I think, you know, there are other challenges, whether it's been COVID, the energy shock since the Ukraine. There's not just a general rise of populism. The fact that these things have happened at the same time, I don't think necessarily mean they're linked, because you've seen political instability across much of Europe in that same period. But I think, you know, the lessons for Danielle Smith here are that, you know, thinking that a referendum, now, you know, I'm not saying whether it's the right or wrong decision to have one, to necessarily takes away the tensions and resolves them, I just don't think is borne out by most referenda, because win or lose, people often descend into two particular

0: make people feel better. And what students are telling me now is that it's a black box and they do not hear back.
1: I want to talk with you a little bit about artificial intelligence, because clearly that's the wild card for all of us in so many ways, but especially for people starting out right now. You've likely seen those viral videos going around at some commencement speeches where grads boo loudly when the speakers praise or promote AI. What are you hearing in the

0: Starbucks using a scheduling algorithm that created turbulence in workers' lives, about punishing work culture at places, at Amazon. How do you inspire people to find meaning in work when there's this underside that people are seeing that can seem so dire? I can call upon your work on Harvey Weinstein, which you've said, like, there is a through line between that story and the work world, which we're talking about.
1: Absolutely. I think it's not about false hope or reassurance. I think it's about maintaining a sense of aspiration about what work can be and fighting for your hopes and your dreams. This is a time when a lot of people feel they have to settle. They have to go with what's safe. Expectations feel very diminished right now. I get why that is. And on a temporary basis, it might be the right solution. But I still want to encourage people to reach for the moon. I want them to see how good work can be. And what I especially don't want them to do is give up before they start.
0: I want to end our conversation with a call to action you impart to students.
1: Yeah.
0: It's simple in the phrasing, but it sounds big. And the advice is be brave.
1: Yeah, I think I would put it this way, because this is a really hard time to be brave. What I would say is that because it's chaos out there, because everything seems unstable and uncertain, and everybody's looking for stability, it's really hard to take on risk because it can feel like the wrong thing to do. But what I want to remind people is to say that great careers are made in part of risk. You don't really get anywhere without risking something. And so I want to give you some encouragement, not to blindly leap off cliffs, but to calibrate your risks, to take careful ones, to look for the opportunities that will propel you forward, even if there's something a little scary about them.
0: Jodi, it's been good to listen to you. Thank you so much for joining us. Appreciate it.
1: It's a pleasure. Take care. Thank you so much for having me. And really, good luck to everybody out there. I'm rooting for you.
0: Jodi Kantor is an investigative journalist at the New York Times and the author of How to Start Discovering Your Life's Work.

that piece of the conversation in the 10 years since has kind of fallen by the wayside. And so although we talk about certain tools like the ability to set limits or the ability to self-exclude, to put yourself on a list where then you're not going to be served gambling online from legal operators in your province, these things are useful tools, but they seem to be working around the margins, where some of the bigger changes we could be making would be things like banning credit card gambling, like the UK has done, overhauling advertising, like has been done in a half a dozen European countries over the last 5 or 6 years. Right? There are some very big topics that I think we should be broaching here.

0: losses, $5,000, $10,000 for a young person is cataclysmic for many of them.
1: David, thank you so much for calling in, because we were so aware going into the making of this hour of radio that this was a huge problem, particularly for young men. And I'm so glad to have someone call in and really speak to that in a first person experience, because you're speaking for so many concerned parents and friends and grandparents who are looking at the young people in their lives and quite concerned that they're able to participate in ways that get them into an incredible amount of debt. It seems to me that you have more than one question, so I'm going to turn to our two experts, Danny and Spencer. So first and foremost, David is really asking about some of the regulation, and Spencer, we've gotten a little bit into that, but it just sounds to me like there are promises that aren't really working. You know, I've seen the ads that David is talking about, where, you know, one in whatever number of ads will be about how you can set measures to play safe. But I think I can understand that feels very disingenuous, because it's the safeguards don't appear to be working. But maybe you have a better sense of whether or not they are working, whether or not setting limits on how much money you're willing to lose a day or how much you want to spend per month. How useful are those limits and the tools? And then maybe we can get into the advertising in a minute.
2: Okay, yeah. So we'll hold off getting into the advertising just yet, but I want to say that it's such a terrific question and such an important perspective to talk about how the tools that are available for people who gamble to regulate themselves are perhaps not the whole story, and how more could be done from the regulatory or governmental side of things in order to keep things from progressing to this place where it seems. Like a really irresponsible system has unfolded around all of us. When it comes to the tools that are available to people, if you're in Ontario or Alberta or really any province, but particularly I call out Ontario and Alberta because they're looking at privatized online gambling right now. The number one thing that my research participants say is really important right from the start is to set limits before you gamble. So you are required to have the ability to do that through the apps where you gamble. So to set a firm limit on what you think would be the most that you'd be willing to lose, or the most amount of time you'd be willing to spend, or the most that you'd be willing to wager overall, or the number of deposits you make, all of these limits in Ontario and Alberta and elsewhere are required by regulation to be provided to you. But the thing is, compliance with this regulation doesn't necessarily mean that the company is going to be very forthcoming with you about how to find that tool. So you may need to dig through their website a little bit in order to do it. Sometimes it's right up front. Sometimes they encourage you to do it right when you create your account, and that's terrific. But sometimes you may need to do a little digging to find those kinds of tools. As well, if you've been gambling for some time, or you've gambled just a little bit and you've decided, yeah, this really isn't for me, and I'd like to make sure that I stay away from these sites, voluntary self-exclusion is a really great option in order to make sure that you're not able to access or put deposits into online gambling accounts. In Ontario, they've just almost 4 years now after opening their market, they've just released their coordinated voluntary self-exclusion program called BetGuard, which is useful because you only sign up for one thing and it bans you from several dozen different gambling websites all at once. Alberta, ahead of their market opening up, has registered the name selfexclusion.ca, so you could do it through there for the province of Alberta. Luckily for all of the other provinces, there is only one legalized provincial gambling operator in each province, and so self-excluding through each one of those covers any legalized gambling that you might have accessible to you. But as you said, when advertising is this aggressive, and when it seems like all of the tools seem to be pointing to personal responsibility, we may question if enough is being done from the top to prevent problems from occurring in the first place and to protect population health.
1: I think one of the things that we could do in this hour is maybe workshop some possible solutions. You know, someone like David, who's worried about a young person in their life, may really like to know what to do, that instead of simply being at the mercy of advertising, or hoping that young people will opt for

0: of Alberta. How is the province trying to ensure safety in the regulated gambling market?
1: So Alberta's regulations for online gambling look quite a bit like Ontario's, with a couple notable additions. And so they include things like requirements for responsible gambling training among staff who work for these sites. They're required to provide information about how these games work and,

If you're just joining us, the voice you just heard is Spencer Murch, who's a cognitive psychologist. He's also a researcher at the University of Calgary. Alongside him, I have Danny Funt, who is a journalist, the author of the book Everybody Loses, The Tumultuous Rise of American Sports Gambling. We are talking

have a favorite artist, maybe you love The Weeknd or you love Jesse Reyes, or you're just looking for someone, something similar to the songs you already love and you've never really had a chance to get closer to Indigenous music and Indigenous art. It is a renaissance right now, discovery without end. Give us a shout, 1-888-416-8333. Again, with your questions about Indigenous music, the Indigenous scene, or recommendations for your playlist, 1-888-416-8333. Wolf Castle, we were just talking about the hip hop scene, and I want to throw on something that actually Sarah Kay recommended to us already. So we're going to get into some of the music here. This is Big Tones, an Indigenous rapper based out of Saskatchewan. A little bit of the latest single here. This is Things Get Easier.

0: Okay, Praveen, I wonder how that one's landing with you. Tia Wood with Stimulate. Is that inching a little closer to some of the sound that you might add to your playlist? Oh, I don't know if we've still
1: absolutely.
0: Got... Oh, yeah?
1: Absolutely, yeah, absolutely. Yeah.
0: She's got quite a voice, eh? I don't know if Praveen can hear me, but maybe I'll just turn it back to our three guests. No worries there at all, Praveen. Thanks so much for calling in with your request. Anyone who's listening, that was Praveen joining us from Brampton and asking about the songs to listen to right now, saying that he likes Bruno Mars and some others. Asanabi had recommended this artist.

0: There's no way to get in on this music without actually only almost feeling like you're injuring it. That is Chris Dirksen, War Cry. An absolutely beautiful composition. Sarah, now that we actually have that in our ears, Henry looking for indigenous composers to discover. Wow, there's just so much in this, right? We've got so many different cultures, traditional sounds coming together so beautifully. I'm wondering what you hear in this that touches you.
1: Sarah. Yeah, thank you. I feel like for me, there's a longingness. There's like this anticipation that creeps up on you. And I feel like I'm sitting somewhere and I'm picturing like land, and I'm picturing like this fusion of feelings and sounds. So I feel like this song is such a good example of bringing together all of those feelings in a way that one doesn't overtake the other.
0: Yeah, it's really emotional music. That's Chris Dirksen joining our summer playlist. Henry, I want to offer a different composer, more in the direction of opera. Wolf Castle, I'm thinking that maybe because the artist I'm about to speak to is an East Coast artist, I imagine you already know who I'm going to mention. I was thinking about the music of Jeremy Dutcher, and I'm wondering how Jeremy's music, what's meant to you.
2: Oh yeah. And you know what? I was going to recommend if you were going to ask me.
0: So, great. Perfect. Of course, right? I read your mind.
2: Yeah. Of course. Yeah. Jeremy Dutcher, amazing holistic way, classically trained musician. Also, you know, you could argue musicologist and doing a lot of work for language preservation. Like, you know, Jeremy, as a lot of people know, released a record that was all about, you know, his traditional language of Ulistikwe. And it was just, it's just an amazing kind of project, right? Because it was classical music, modern sounds, but also inspired by these really old recordings on, I don't know, like photographs or whatever, of ancient, like just like older songs, like they were a century old, right? And the last thing you want is for that stuff to be forgotten about or be erased. And Jeremy did an incredible thing by bringing that to the present and not recontextualizing it, but just, you know, making sure that we didn't forget about that. And we still remembered that language. And that was certainly a mission Jeremy had with that first record. And he's continued to just make amazing, inspiring music. And just, you know, really inspiring.
0: Henry, if I could come back. Thanks so much, Wolf Castle. Henry, if I could come back to you, I'm just wondering if you've ever heard of Jeremy Dutcher before.
3: I think I've heard of him, but not, you know, that's about it.
0: Okay, hold the phone, because I'm gonna play you Skeetje Nwigwuk, which is really, really beautiful. Jeremy is a classically trained tenor. I mean, this is a voice that I think is just one of the finest in the country, and listening to a full album is Wolf Castle was just kind of describing, is actually really an experience. You want to turn the lights low. You want to just sit and resonate with this music and do nothing else. This is not multitaskers music. This is for communing. Just listen to this. It's good. We're having a teeny tiny problem firing that piece of music, but our technical producer, Will, is on it. Here we go. This is Skeetje Nwigwuk from Jeremy Dutcher.

0: mean, that voice is just something else. Ace and Abby, I see that you're nodding there as the music kind of washes over you. When you listen to Jeremy, what are you hearing there?
1: Yeah, just so much spirit, you know, like I think it's to echo what Wolfcastle said. Yeah, like he just put so much work into that revitalization and kind of breathing this contemporary sound into it. Yeah, you know, I've had the pleasure of like, you know, becoming friends with Jeremy and being able to like see him perform these songs in different parts of the world and just see how it impacts, you know.

0: things, and for them to still carry the same weight, like so far away from the places they were born. Yeah. And it's so beautiful to see. He really carries that fire and just kind of carries the ancestors with him, and he's just a lovely human too.
1: Yeah, I've also seen Jeremy Dutcher live, and it's an experience. It really is. The other piece there is how much language protection and renewal there is in that music, which Isanabi, I know that has been important to you and Sarah and Wolf Castle. I'm guessing, what language Indigenous music is in, and that all of that resonates. So that's probably feeling like it's part of that historical capture, that sense of building community. Isanabi, I see you nodding, and I wonder how you're sort of thinking about music's role in preserving history and also preserving connecting and growing language.
0: I mean, at the heart of it, that's what music does. to me, I mean, it's like, I don't know, it's been really kind of beautiful to see so many different artists from across Turtle Island kind of take that and uphold that, like when we were talking about classical music too, another thought that I had was like Deantha Edmonds, who does that really beautifully as well. She kind of takes these orchestral arrangements and adds like Inuktitut. And she just won the Juno for, I think, contemporary classical composition of the year, I believe. I kind of dove into the music recently because I met her in an elevator in Halifax, a month ago. I walked into this elevator and she was just there in this like gorgeous shimmery gown and like these like sealskin earrings. And I was just getting there and like, I was just kind of all kind of frumpy coming from the airport. And then we're in the elevator, just the two of us. And she kind of just like, she gets up first and she walks by and she's like, I'm a big fan. And then I was like, wait, who are you? And we got to chat for a while. Yeah. It's like, just like these really, really humble people doing such incredible things. Deantha, Jeremy, and this, just doing the work because they have to, and not because like anyone's asking them. And so to see that kind of rise to the surface and for them to kind of get their flowers, it's like been a really kind of beautiful thing. And something it's really beautiful to see here in Canada, because like I've been across the world now and kind of spent time with different Indigenous cultures and kind of see like, I feel like we're there's still so much work to be done, but I see that we're kind of further along than other places for sure.
1: As someone who's not Indigenous, music has been this incredible way to encounter all of that culture that you're speaking about. I arrived at CBC Music. I'd been overseas for a number of years, and I wasn't practiced at speaking the titles, the artists' names, and over time, it's been 6 years now. The music sings those words to you, even the ones that are in English are inviting you into a whole world view and into new histories. I just found it such a wonderful way to normalize my neighbors' experiences and lives and language and the way that where the language sits in their mouths, how percussive it is, how beautiful it is, where it turns into poetry. So I really hear you in that. And I mean, the humility in some of the artists that you've just been describing is absolutely palpable. Henry, thank you so much for taking us down that avenue. Jill Jonette is joining us now from Winnipeg. Hi, Jill. Jill, are you on the line? Can you hear me?
2: Hey. I'm excited to be online. Yes, I can hear you. I'm so excited.
1: What is your question for our panel? We're excited you're here too.
2: I'll start with a very short preamble. Winnipeg is a city with a really strong Indigenous presence, and I am a 50-year-old or almost 50-year-old woman. Growing up, Indigenous music was not really present in my lifestyle, and I am so happy to be able to experience Indigenous sounds and Indigenous art. I just want to give a shout out to a couple of people and ask about how can we continue to promote Indigenous youth and Indigenous artists in continuing to share all of the wealth of their knowledge and talents. And I need to mention Andrew Balfour. I need to mention, if you're

0: This has been a big playlist. I want to make sure, Sarah, to give you a chance to play one who I really also love. You wanted to put on people's playlist a cut from Wyatt C. Lewis. I think we have Sundog. And you were thinking that this would be a great one for the summer.
1: Mm-hmm. I love Wyatt. So anything by Wyatt, you'll fall in love with it.

0: that brings us to the end of this really wonderful conversation with Ace and Abby, with Sarah Kay, with Wolf Castle. All three of you, thank you so much for being part of this listening party, and good luck to all of you. Have a wonderful Indigenous Peoples Day tomorrow.
1: You as well. Malalian.
2: Thank you.
0: I have been chatting with Sarah Kay, an Ojibwe and Cree singer-songwriter and journalist, Wolf Castle, a Mi'kmaq rapper and producer, and also label lead at Castle Records with a ton of different artists you want to check out, and Ace and Abby, who is a Juno Award-winning OG Cree singer-songwriter and just dropped a beautiful new album called Timelines. Oh, that's another real heart-on-your-sleeve kind of album. Folks, we want to close this out with a final hit for your Indigenous Peoples Day playlist, and we chose this one from The Resilience. Okay, so that's it for this edition of Just Asking. Our show is produced by Brianna Goss and Theo Van Busicom. Huge thank you to Will Yar, who has scrambled in the background looking for all that music. Liz Mendez and Chuck Molgat are screeners. Production assistants from Andrew Roberts. Senior producer, Yemri Tuspu-Tedessa. And I'm Saroja Coelho.

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0: On a new case with an old pattern.
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0: And to uncover the truth, they must put everything on the line.
3: You are my partner. If you win, I win. If you go down, I go down. That's how it works. Trust me.
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5: From CBC News, the world is sour. I'm Neil Kumar. It has been nearly 5 years since a devastating wildfire tore through Lytton, British Columbia. Now, with that anniversary just days away, the community is threatened again. As Brady Strachan reports, a new fire burning near the village has residents feeling a

0: difficult, I guess, or could be construed as like difficult. You know, you talk quite honestly about the anxieties of being a parent of a young child for the first time and that kind of growing pains. You speak about sexuality in this book. You talk about past substance use, and the whole thing is addressed to your daughter. I guess I'm interested in the framing there of like kind of laying it all out of like, this is a letter to my daughter and here's all of my joys and all of my sorrows.
1: Yeah. But, you know, I really do think that, you know, part of my responsibility as a parent is to try to tell her who I am, you know, in all of my complexity, you know. And I think there's probably lots of complicated feelings, you know, from parents, you know, who, you know, have no doubt lived like full human lives that are full of, you know, maybe difficult things sometimes. And yeah, my feeling is not to hide those things, not to hide the parts of me that, you know, maybe are more difficult or, you know, are less joyful or, you know, or whatever, but instead to try to communicate those things, you know, with a kind of openness and transparency, you know, in order to maybe try to highlight, you know, just how, you know, how difficult like human lives are sometimes, you know, or to try to show at an early age, you know, what a life can sometimes look like, you know, and like our lives are full of all kinds of things that are kind of incongruous, you know, with maybe who we are now, but that doesn't make them, you know, not a meaningful part of your existence or your experience.
0: Is that sort of distinct, I guess, from the way that those sorts of difficult subjects would have been addressed or perhaps not addressed with you when you were a kid growing up?
1: You know, from my dad, like he didn't tell me anything because he wasn't there. So I didn't get to learn any of this stuff. And, you know, I think, you know, with my mom, it was different, you know, but also I think there is lots of stuff that, she didn't want to tell me. And, you know, I feel differently about it. You know, I feel I want to be much more open and I want to talk about these things with her when she's ready. And also, like, Phoenix has heard the entirety of this book and she has yet to ask, like, any follow-up questions about, like, the harder things. But she, you know, she does object to some of the lines that are in the book. She really... Like that part of the book that I read to you, was it on page 14 and 15?
0: 14, 15, yeah.
1: Yeah. So I read the line, "You are brilliant and shining and the most annoying kid at the indoor playground." And she was so crushed when she heard that line. She was like, "Oh, daddy thinks I'm annoying." And I absolutely do. Yeah. Sometimes.
0: That's so funny because, yeah, I was going to ask, like, what does she think of the fact that there is this book out in the world that's addressed to her, but there you beat me to it. How has it been watching her as, because you said she's going to be six soon?
1: Yes, that's right.
0: Yeah. That's a big kind of age of like, I'm a person that can express an opinion now.
1: Yeah.
0: Complex sentences, complex ideas. Totally. What's that been like to see her personality develop?
1: Oh, well, it's, you know, it's really incredible. And, you know, she's learning new stuff every day. And, you know, right now she really loves this book and thinks it's super cool. And when I did the launch in Edmonton last week or the week before at Magpie Books, she was there and she read a poem to begin the reading. And then afterwards, when I was signing books, she also signed a bunch of books, which I thought was wonderful and hilarious. And she drew these like beautiful little pictures on the dedication page. So, you know, I'm really grateful to be able to include her in this process. And, you know, she loves the spotlight and attention. So who am I to deprive her of that?
0: The book is addressed to Phoenix. You've dedicated it to her. You've also dedicated the book to her mother, Chelsea.
1: Yep.
0: Why did you want to share such a personal collection with the world at this moment?
1: So the book is addressed to Phoenix, and I wanted her to be the first reader. But I do think it's also for everyone. because I really do think

0: walk and then I have to die. You see, that is completely abnormal. So, you know, so
1: Except it is profoundly normal. I mean, that's...
0: this is so normal. And at the same time, it's just, oh my God, it kills me to think that. So that's why I read Omar Khayyam, and it makes me not think about that and just say to myself, yeah, at the scale of the universe, who am I? Nobody, nothing, just...

0: had Cree family and connections with that community a bit later in your childhood. I'm curious about the interplay of having maybe picked up some negative stereotypes and inaccurate representations through reading. Like, how did that interact with you learning about your Cree identity a bit later on in your childhood?
1: Well, what you do initially is you build this really kind of shaky foundation with these lies, really. Mm-hmm. And you become those lies. You believe that you're those lies. And so I believe that I was those stereotypes. You know, I looked at myself and thought, the only thing accurate about, you know, comics representation of Indigenous people, if you think about it, you know, think about like the leather pants and the war bonnet and, mm-hmm. the shield and spear and all that. The only thing that's accurate is that we all have like ripped six packs. You know, that's all. No, but really, like, you begin to think of yourself that way, and you begin to think of yourself as the lazy Indian, mm-hmm. or the drunken Indian, or the savage Indian, and it does damage to your psyche. It does damage to how you see yourself, and you begin to, at least for me, develop a low sense of self-esteem. Mm. And on that foundation, it becomes more solid as you grow older, and it isn't. There's nothing in opposition to that. Mm-hmm. When my father and my mother got back together when I was in high school. And my dad, I was really, really got to know my dad for the first time because he started to live with us. And he started to tell me stories about his life growing up in the trap line, life in the community. I got to see what he did, go to his work, and he was the boss. And I was like, oh man, how is this Cree guy? He's in charge of a bunch of people. Like, he's the boss, you know? And so the process is you break apart that foundation. You take a jackhammer to it. You destroy that foundation. And then you build up something new. Mm-hmm. And you build up something new based on truth. Truth that comes through story. And so it's this long process. And over time, in that rebuilding process, I began to develop a strong sense of identity and a strong sense of self-confidence as a Cree person because of the work that I did. Mm-hmm. And we can't get there if we don't have access to the stories that we need to build up that foundation based mm-hmm. in truth. And everybody needs that. Everybody deserves that.
0: I'm talking to David A. Robertson, and his newest book is called 52 Ways to Reconcile, How to Walk with Indigenous Peoples on the Path to Healing. I'm Matea Roach, and this is Bookends. Just a note that this next portion of our conversation deals with the topic of residential schools. If you're in need of support, you can reach out to 1-866-925-4419. Your first picture book was When We Were Alone, and you and your illustrator, Julie Flett, actually won a Governor General's Literary Award in 2017 for that book. When you look back at writing that book and the process of bringing it out into the world, what was that period of working on it like for you?
1: When We Were Alone was a kind of a bold story, because after reading the calls to action from the TRC, it said, we need to start teaching this stuff in kindergarten mm-hmm. and all the way through school. And I remember thinking to myself, what is there for kindergartners right now? And what support are we giving teachers to teach something that's super important? And I've always believed that we need to start teaching these things at a very young age, just like we do any other subject. You know, I use this analogy of math often. Mm-hmm. We don't wait till grade 8 to start teaching math. We start teaching in kindergarten. We need to do the same thing with residential school history. So I sat down one day and I started writing When We Were Alone. And it was a script that had balance, which my dad always talked about. We need to have balance. So not just the trauma. Let's talk

0: he came into our bedroom and he went up to my wife and he said, who cuddled the kids at night when they were scared? And my wife and I tried to answer that the best we could. And he kind of crawled into bed with us. And I thought, oh, man, kids are going to have so many questions. And so many kids are going to be asking stuff like that. And how do we answer that properly? And how do we prepare ourselves to answer those things properly? And just like with when we were alone, I just thought, well, books help. So I felt like I needed to sit down and write something that would help a parent, that would help a teacher answer those tough questions that kids are going to have because they feel so much and because they know so much, but they're still kids. And this book is a way for me to maybe just start a conversation and at least get kids and adults thinking about how to work through the things that are really hard to understand. Like how could a system be in place that killed kids? Mm-hmm. 'Cause that's what the system did, you know? And kids deserve to know these things. And how do you do it in a good way without scaring them? And how do you do it so that they understand without being afraid? And this book was a way for me to do that. But James was a catalyst.
1: Mm. Yeah, I think one thing that I've heard kind of in response to questions about what age is the right age to start talking about residential schools and how do we talk about this with children is like, well, if kids who were 5 years old were being taken to residential schools and they had to contend with the reality of what that was, surely we can find ways to talk about it with kids of that age now. Your work writing for children has overlapped with your work raising not just James, but actually 5 kids, which is quite a bundle of children. How much of your kids influenced your work over the past 15 years?
0: Oh, enormous. Yeah, enormous influence. You know, I have a 22-year-old, 19-year-old, 17-year-old, 14-year-old, and 10-year-old. And they were probably the primary influence in me starting to write for kids for a few reasons. You know, I wanted them to understand the country. I wanted them to understand the history and through that understand a bit more about themselves without imposing anything on them. But I also wanted them to understand as well that we live in a community. Wherever you are, you're part of a community. And you not only should be able to benefit from living in that community, if you're lucky enough to live in a good community, but you should contribute to that community in some way to make it better. And what if we all did that? If you do that, you're making your community a little bit better every little act you take. Mm-hmm.
1: Circling back to 52 Ways to Reconcile, this book includes so many suggestions of things that we can do to walk the path of reconciliation, from starting an Indigenous book club, consuming Indigenous podcasts, writing your own land acknowledgement that is relevant to your community, making bannock, going to Indigenous restaurants, understanding privilege. Like, there's so many things. But you write that you're specifically partial to entry number 9, which is support an Indigenous musician. Why is this maybe the one that you're most partial to?
0: Music has been one of the most important things in my life, literally saved my life in a lot of ways. And the vitality of Indigenous music is something that I really admire and try to hold up as much as I can. You know, one of the first events that I had to do in Winnipeg as a writer was for a place called Aqua Books. In that first event, we had this little young musician come up to perform, and that was William Prince. And now he's like, you know, this incredible musician, singer, songwriter. And so sometimes listening to a musician can change somebody's life. And that's why that act means a lot to me, because music means a lot to me. And I think it can mean a lot to everybody. And we have a lot of talented musicians who are Indigenous here in this country.
1: You mentioned William Prince as a particular favorite of yours. Is there a specific song that you want to share with us, perhaps, before we go?
0: I think it's Old Souls. You know, it's an amazing song. And there's a line in there that makes me think about the process. I think the line is something like, you crawl before you walk before you run. And even when you're running, you bump into things now and then.
2: First you crawl, then you walk, then you run. Crashing things now.

0: Hey, welcome to Bookends. I'm Matea Roach. Today on the show, Connor Kerr's new novella is a love letter to the city of Edmonton and to the power of community. But it also calls out the horrors of dating apps. Over the past 5 years, Connor Kerr has won many major awards and nominations for his two novels and two poetry collections. And his fifth book is just as real, readable, and powerful as those other works. But it's also something completely different. Something between a poem and a traditional story. It's called Beaver Hills Forever, a Métis poetic novella. Beaver Hills Forever follows four Métis people, all living in Edmonton. And through an alternating series of their inner monologues, we follow those four through their everyday lives. We watch them strive to create brighter futures for themselves in a system that's often stacked against them. Author Connor Kerr is Métis and Ukrainian. He's a member of the Métis Nation of Alberta and a descendant of the Lac Ste. Anne Métis and the Papas Chase Cree Nation. His Ukrainian family are settlers on Treaty 4 territory in Saskatchewan. Connor himself grew up in a variety of prairie towns and cities across Saskatchewan and Alberta, including Edmonton, which is where we find him today. Connor, hello. Welcome. Thank you so much for joining me. How are you doing?
1: I'm doing very well. Thank you for having me. I'm a big fan of the program.
0: Oh, thank you. Well, congratulations on the new book. As I mentioned in the intro, it's unique. There's this kind of freewheeling flow to the stories of the four characters. They each have quite a distinct voice and identity. In order of appearance, we have Buddy, who's this welder that does rotational work where he's going to work in the oil fields. Baby Mama, who is Buddy's baby mama, who essentially has to function as a single mother for long stretches of time while he's off working. We've got Fancy University Boy, who is basically exactly what he says on the can. He's alone in the big city. He's kind of finding his feet at school. And then we have Auntie Prof, who's also in a university environment. She's overworked. She's underpaid. Trying to not get too jaded about her job. Where did these four characters come from?
1: I have a little bit of myself in all four of the characters, and a lot of them are kind of just composites built around people that I've like known over the years as well. Like I was very much an 18, 19 year old, like small town kid trying to like go to university. A lot of those things that I'm the fancy university boy like existed. I went through, you know, years and years and years of working in Indigenous education and relations roles and got quite jaded of the whole process. There's a little bit of that with like Anti-Prof was, you know, working at a community college for years and saw like a lot of single mothers and women and men kind of going through.

0: the choices that they make.
1: Signs of moral injury can include guilt and shame, anger and disgust. A person can feel intense self-criticism and feelings of betrayal.
2: The symptoms of moral injury are really natural responses. It's not a mental disorder. It's a very appropriate response to evil. Evil that we have seen, evil we have witnessed, evil we ourselves have committed, or which we have been unable or unwilling to prevent in others. So it's a soul injury, a moral injury. Moral injury has very distinct symptoms of its own: sorrow, grief, regret, shame, alienation. My name is Robert Maher. I'm a retired professor, emeritus professor at Hampshire College in Amherst, Massachusetts.
1: Robert has spent decades working with veterans and writing about moral injury.
2: How did I get into this? Actually, I witnessed and became involved in moral injury from my very early childhood. I grew up in the 1940s. I was born during World War II, and as I was becoming more and more conscious at the age of 3 and 4 and 5, I was surrounded by those who were really suffering from moral injury.
1: His Chicago neighborhood was filled with people who'd witnessed and suffered wartime horrors.
2: It had, at that point in time, the highest percentage of Holocaust victims of anywhere in North America. And I knew a lot of these victims as they were trying to recover their lives and make new lives for themselves. And also I was surrounded by World War II veterans in my family, in my neighborhood, in my friends' dads. And I was enamored of war, thrilled by war, had dreams about war as a 5 and 6 and 7 year old, used to play war constantly.
1: One day, Robert and his friends were playing war when a young man in the neighborhood, a former soldier whom Robert and his friends knew and liked, saw the boys imagining themselves as soldiers.
2: When he saw us playing war, he came out and was angry. It was the first time I'd ever seen him angry at us. And so he said, "I want to tell you all something. War is not a game." And he said, "I want you to know about war." So he began to tell us what he had done in the war. And this was to 5, 6, 7 year old children. The war stories he told were not censored. There was no trigger warning for them. And as he told these stories, he began to tremble. His lips began to quiver. And he found it more and more difficult to talk.
1: Eventually, the man's wife saw his distress and came over to take him home.
2: Before he got up, he looked at us and he said, "Remember, I wanted you to make a promise. And the promise is that you will never go to war. Never, for any reason, will you go to war." My next entry into work with moral injury was when my brother was drafted and went off to Vietnam with the 1st Air Cav and came back shattered. And I didn't understand why the man, my brother, who came back to me was a different person from the one who left. And I felt I had lost him. In various ways, I had lost him, and I wasn't sure how to reconnect. He would never talk about the war. He wouldn't describe anything that he had done or experienced that would explain why he had been so transformed, so shattered by this war. And so I began to research, I began to study, I began to look for anything I could look to

0: tragic festivals were preceded by military activities, military rituals. In ancient Athens, every male citizen was conscripted into the military at age 17. For 2 years, the 17th and 18th year of their lives were given over to military training. At the end of that time, those completed or those graduating recruits were processed into the theater of Dionysus to take an oath to the city, to give their lives and commit their lives to leaving the city stronger, freer, and better than they found it, than they were born into it. They were pledging their lives. And in the theater itself, the amphitheater itself, in the theater of Dionysus in Athens, the audience were all those who are returning from war or from active duty or going out. So many of the plays were transparent to what they had witnessed. And the aim, the purpose of theater in Athens, as Aristotle describes in the Poetics, or as he states in the Poetics, was catharsis. Catharsis meant a healing, a purification, a cleansing, a renewal that was enacted in the ritual in the theater itself. So this was a place where veterans came together to experience what the eminent psychiatrist and healer of veterans, Jonathan Shea, called communalization. And so this, the purpose of theater in Athens, the purpose of these tragedies, was to provide soldiers, provide Athenian veterans, Athenian active duty military, the communalization of their sufferings, of their terror, their wounds, and their moral injuries. And it was a therapeutic community, as it were, group therapy for a nation, a city, a nation state, a city state at war.
1: Athens is fighting for its life and yours eventually. The Athenian army is facing the Persian hordes at Marathon alone. The life of Athens depends on you. Athens asks you to help her fight.
0: So all of the playwrights themselves were soldiers. If we read the history of the 5th century in which Sophocles wrote his plays and served in the military, it can be argued from texts that Sophocles committed war crimes. Euripides, who was clearly from his plays a very anti-war Athenian and was eventually exiled, we know that he also served in the military. Aeschylus, when he dictated his own epitaph that was to be carved on his tombstone, never mentioned the fact that he was a playwright. He only had carved into his tombstone the fact that he was a soldier and that the enemies of Athens feared him in battle. So these were the playwrights, the musicians, the actors, the dancers, all of them, as well as all the audience, formed a military community, as it were, a city at war.
2: Beneath this stone lies Aeschylus, son of Euphorion, the Athenian who perished in the wheat-bearing land of Jela. Of his noble prowess, the grove of Marathon can speak, and the long-haired Persian knows it well. The epitaph of Aeschylus, found in the Greek anthology by Richard Francois Philippe Brunk and Frederic Jacobs. This is Ideas. I'm Nala Ayed.

I helped make Mexico safe for American oil interests in 1914. I helped make Haiti and Cuba a decent place for the National City Bank boys to collect revenues in. I helped in the raping of half a dozen Central American republics for the benefits of Wall Street. I helped purify Nicaragua for the

0: goes against what my deep-held moral beliefs are, and what can I actually do to stop?
1: For many, many years, I've spoken of the United States, of my own country, as a wounded nation. And for one thing, warriors, when they go to war, bring their war back with them. Wars are never over when they're over. They're just imported. It's always been an illusion.

0: But then also like 50% of people talked about having issues with what the survey described as dating efficacy, which really, when they broke it down, meant that they didn't think that they knew how to or were confident enough to approach someone of the opposite sex. They weren't confident right. that they could like read social cues. They weren't confident that they could accept rejection and like bounce back if, you know, they dated someone and it didn't work out. So because of their anxiety, it's exactly the cycle that you stated. They were just like opting out of doing it. And I hear a lot of this anxiety when I've gone to college campuses and talked to young people myself too. There's just this worry about getting it wrong.
1: You mentioned the dating apps. I mean, you would think on the surface that should make dating easier. But again, it's that easiness, right? It's the frictionlessness of the whole thing, which wipes away the courtship
0: right.
1: process, right? Where you actually, where you have to encounter the other and learn about the other and allow them to learn about you, which is bumpy and yes, has a lot of friction. But that's life in the world with other people. And again, as that becomes more intolerable, the idea of doing that becomes scarier for understandable reasons. And I have a lot of sympathy for people who have like grown up, like become young people in this environment. I mean, it just feels really stacked against social flourishing and emotional well-being, for lack of a better word.
0: Like many of the technological developments over the past 10 to 15 years, I think that dating apps were something we were all very excited about when they first happened. Like, yeah, this should make things easier. And then they've kind of turned out to be a social cancer. You know, one thing that I also hear from younger people about dating apps, and I mean, also from older people, honestly, is that first, especially men, seem to feel like they experience just so much rejection on dating apps because, you know, you're swiping through people like a deck of cards. You see that there are so many people out there and then you try and match with them and they right. don't match with you, or you start a conversation and it doesn't go anywhere, or they unmatch. And it's like a volume of rejection that is kind of abnormal for a human person to experience. And I think that kind of sours people on the use of the apps and sometimes on the opposite sex. Women experience this rejection too, but also experience a lot of harassment and sometimes like really scary things on the apps and the way that people approach them and talk to them. And so I think that can dim their view of the opposite sex. And then there is also just like the way that the apps are set up, right? I mean, like you really are swiping through hundreds of people. Like you don't know what they're looking for. They don't know who you are. It's very easy to treat people poorly or casually or waste people's time. And so it begins to feel like a slog. Yeah, you're shopping for commodities, which is not how you want to be related to as a human person, and also kind of crowds out other, I think, more healthy options for dating that we used to have in the past. You know, like if you go to a bar these days, you realize that people aren't sort of mixing up and, you know, talking to each other, buying people drinks. There's almost this stated assumption in many public places that like, okay, we know that the apps are where romance happens, so I'm not going to bother anyone in real life. I'll just wait to see if they're on the app.
1: Right.
0: But then if you're not matching with people, like you don't get that practice, there's not that human interaction. And so, yeah, things begin to feel very cold.
1: I've heard you say that men and women at least seem to be withdrawing in different ways, certainly on the surface, right? Like men more into grievance and the self-optimization. Women, in a lot of cases, seem to be just decentering men altogether. Do you see those as parallel responses to the same world, or is there something importantly different about the way Gen Z men and women are adapting or reacting to the conditions?
0: I think, and this is not totally separate from dating, but also a larger sort of question and phenomenon in and of itself, we're seeing a real gender divergence in younger generations.

0: elections. And this became really notable during the 2024 elections, right? Where young men tended to remain in the center or move in a slightly more conservative direction, and young women voted far to the left. And that seems kind of representative of how the sexes are separating in real life, too. When I talked about sort of dating apps and other situations sort of turning men and women off of each other, I think younger women especially are more primed to think that men are sort of dangerous, bad, gross, too conservative, kind of a risk. And men are, again, I guess I'm going to like hashtag not all men, hashtag not all women, tend to see women as like not liking them, man bashing. And also like kind of users and untrustworthy themselves. And I would say that a lot of this is fueled by social media too. And again, the amount of time that people spend on social media in this moment. Like if you're on YouTube and you're watching sort of, I don't know, what might be considered male-centered videos, right? Like you're watching sports clips or whatever. It doesn't take you very long for the algorithms to suddenly take you to like Andrew Tate or some like dating advice guru who tells you that, you know, like women only want one thing, or women only want men who are 666, and also all women are constantly sleeping around and are untrustworthy, and you know, you can call women foids and whatever, all of this stuff.
1: Wait, what is 666? I'm sorry.
0: My brain is rotted from researching this. You know, this idea that women only date men who are 6 feet tall, make or over, make six figures and have a six pack or something else. But like all these stereotypes about women that are false, first of all, but make them seem like the enemy who you're sort of always fighting with and have to control and demeaning. And then women on the other side are often getting a lot of advice about, or a lot of conversation, we could say, about how bad the patriarchy is and how, you know, unsafe relationships can be and how many, you know, narcissists there are out there. And so they're like, I don't want to deal with that either. So both of the sexes are sort of in opposition to each other and end up, because they're not spending time in person, you know, taking in these stereotypes and avoiding each other even further.
1: It's not just that they're not spending time together in the real world. It seems the problem is also that online, they're just shadow boxing with caricatures of the other sex, right? It's mostly men talking to other men in their online corner and women talking to other women in their corner. And they're both sort of grappling with like cartoon versions in a lot of cases of each other, which again, just feeds into the cycle of distrust and anxiety. I mean, I guess this is a recurring theme. Lots of doom loops here.
0: Lots of doom loops.
1: This is another one, I think.
0: Yeah, no, I think shadow boxing is like the exact correct term, actually. Like men are arguing with other men about women who they are not in contact with. Women are talking about men who they're not in contact with. And the way that you would correct this, right, is by spending time with an actual woman, if you're a man, and being like, oh, is this correct or incorrect? Like this real woman in the world could tell me something about how women are. But if you're spending all of your time online, and also if, you know, algorithmically you're pushed into the specific like male content or female content funnel, you're not really doing any of that. And like, it's funny, I've had this experience and I see this online not infrequently where, you know, some guy posts something about how all women want is X, Y, and Z. And a bunch of women are like posting under his X thread, like, no, actually, as a woman, I can tell you that's not true. And he's like, I don't believe you. Women lie. We know this. And it's like, the women are here, but you'd rather listen to like Fresh and Fit tell you about women or something, like some podcast.

0: 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We've been talking about Gen Z dating and relationships.
1: I think that people really do desire love and companionship and like to be in community with other people, to be with someone else. But doing that is kind of hard, especially if you

0: is kind of a slog and you might get rejected a bunch of times and it feels bad. But in the past, you kind of had to do it if you like wanted to have sex or like experience some kind of sexual relief. But, you know, for men, I think especially, first you could kind of not do it and find a bunch of guys to whine about your problems within a forum and give you like an excuse not to do it because like women won't want you anyway, et cetera, et cetera. Yeah. Or you could just sort of watch porn, which is like not as good as being in a relationship, but you know, for the moment, maybe suffices. It's frictionless. It's easier than doing the real thing. You know, dating apps have made sort of the asking someone out on a date feel frictionless and can feel like kind of a substitute. Like, well, you know, I tried dating, but I didn't match with anyone. So I guess I'll give up now. Like, I'm not going to pursue this further. I'm worried now about sort of AI and how that's going to play into it in the future as people, you know, enter into sort of emotional entanglements with these chatbots who will never, you know, tell them that they're wrong. Like, you don't really have to practice relationship skills because like the bots affirm you and agree with you. Like, you don't learn how to argue, how to have friction. And then women, I think I'm very interested in the rise of romanticy. What is really kind of like written softcore as a way to sort of engage romantically without putting yourself out there. Or this idealization of a sort of like soft, detached life or bed rotting or whatever, you know, self-optimization and wellness as almost in lieu of forcing yourself out there and the discomfort of other people.
1: I really do think, Christine, if you ask the aliens on whose supercomputer, I presume, our current simulation is running, if you ask them to build a social environment most likely to destroy the conditions of human connection, I feel like this is the program they would write. Now that I've just said those words out loud, do you think I sound hysterical?
0: I do not think that you sound hysterical. In fact, I agree with you. And I have felt increasingly...
1: About the aliens or the social conditions?
0: Okay, the aliens did sound a little bit crazy. I'm not going to lie to you there. But the social conditions, like I have become increasingly radicalized, not really just the internet, but actually social media, specifically in the interaction styles that it preferences. And increasingly, like, doesn't even preference, it just forces upon people. You know, as far as the internet goes, I don't know that we were ever meant to have this much information at our fingertips or be in contact with this many people. Then social media and the way that it prioritizes and reifies sort of fear, anger, you know, takes you out of the real world, gives you facsimiles of the real world that you can live in. I think it's been bad. I think we made some mistakes, some big mistakes.
1: Well, I mean, look, humans have never been super great with uncertainty, but the internet has just turned ordinary uncertainty into an endless feedback loop of analysis and insecurity. You know, it's like we've all become Dostoevsky characters or something. But all these pathologies we're talking about, I mean, do they seem genuinely new to you, or maybe just a case of the internet amplifying old anxieties?
0: I think a bit of both is the right way to put it. I mean, the problem of humanity, right? Like, the problem of being mortal has been sort of trying to be seen and understood by people, trying to find connection and failing, feeling alone and trying to make meaning of it, et cetera. Like, that, we have all always felt misunderstood and not able to fully understand the world. That's the human condition. I think that the internet and social media and dating apps have supercharged specific aspects of that and made them feel even worse, and also given them sort of outsized prominence in our day-to-day lives. You know, like, again, I think it's the human condition to think about the future and perhaps be a little bit worried about what's coming down the pike. That's always the case, right? But today you have that, and then it's like, oh, every second of the day, you're going to get a news alert.

0: Hey, good morning to Heather Wells with your news headlines. Good morning.
1: Good morning. Well, nearly 4,000 Manitobans made insolvency filings last year. That is the highest number in the last decade. Mark Kalinowski is a financial educator at the Credit Counseling Society. He says it's not surprising many people are struggling with debt. He says the world is very unsettling and the cost of living has gone up dramatically. We're going to hear more from him. As well, hundreds gathered at the Forks to celebrate yesterday's National Indigenous Peoples Day, a showcase of First Nations, Inuit, and Métis culture. Residential school survivor Donna Green says these celebrations are key to healing. Our next news coming up at 6:30.
0: Thank you very much, Heather.
1: Thank you.
0: Let's talk about that special weather statement. So heavy rainfall possibly tonight through into Tuesday for much of southwestern Manitoba. We're talking from Headingley, Portage la Prairie, Carmen, Morden, Winkler, Brandon, Clarney, Melitta, Verdon, Minnedosa, Riding Mountain. So pretty much all of southwestern Manitoba, there's a chance of heavy rain. As much as 10 to 40 millimeters in general are expected, but that could even be higher in some more localized areas. So we're going to get some more details on that. We're keeping an eye on that, of course, throughout the next couple days. Looking ahead now for this next hour of the show, stay tuned. The Competition Bureau is looking into Canada's food supply chain and the impact it has on the cost of groceries. So we're going to ask an expert if the plan has any chance of actually lowering prices. That's coming up right here on Information Radio. I'm Corey Funk in for Marcy Marcoux.
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5: This is World Report. Good morning, I'm Marcia Young. Keir Starmer has resigned as Prime Minister of the United Kingdom. This comes just 2 years after leading the Labour Party to a landslide election win. Starmer succumbed to a coordinated push from his own MPs to step aside. His departure sets the stage for Britain to welcome its seventh Prime Minister in just under 10 years. Anna Cunningham reports from London.
6: Walking up this street 2 years ago was the proudest moment of my life.
7: After a weekend of speculation, British Prime Minister Keir Starmer, the man who took the Labour Party to a landslide victory in July 2024, announced his decision.
6: I will resign as leader of the Labour Party. I have spoken to His Majesty the King this morning to inform him of my decision.
7: In the wake of bruising nationwide local election results last month, Starmer rapidly lost the confidence of his cabinet ministers and governing MPs. He said he will leave office after a new Labour leader who will become Prime Minister is selected.
6: I will remain in post as Prime Minister until the contest is complete.
7: Despite efforts to move Britain closer to Europe, renewing ties with Canada and his support for Ukraine, the British Prime Minister's downfall is marked by a failure of domestic politics. There has been a series of policy U-turns. Questions, too, about his judgment, in particular his appointing a close friend of Jeffrey Epstein, Peter Mandelson, as UK ambassador to the US. The governing Labour Party is fully aware that it faces opposition in the form of growing support for the populist, hard right-leaning Reform Party. It believes it can only retain power with a change in leadership.
6: I shall spend more time on the most important job, being the best husband I can to my fantastic wife, Vic, who has been a rock by my side through good times and bad.
7: Starmer is now the shortest serving Labour Prime Minister in history. Anna Cunningham, CBC News, London.
5: Canada is securing a new eye in the sky for its northern frontier. Ottawa has signed a $2.5 billion agreement with Australia to purchase advanced radar technology. Procurement Secretary Stephen Fuhr signed the deal late Sunday in Canberra. He says the equipment will help Canada secure its Arctic borders.
8: This capability will significantly enhance Canada's Arctic domain awareness, detect and track air and maritime threats with much greater range, strengthen NORAD by providing earlier warning and improving continental defense, and reinforce Canada's Arctic sovereignty.

0: example between Iran and the U.S. will help to bring down energy prices. So, you know, the fact that it's costing less fuel to transport groceries from point A to point B should benefit us over the coming months. But, you know, there's no guarantee that the Competition Bureau is going to be able to drive grocery prices down.
1: Mm-hmm. So potential lack of competition, you mentioned fuel prices there. What else is there that are driving up grocery prices right now that we could focus on?
0: One of the largest ones right now is just the value of the Canadian dollar compared to the American dollar. We, you know, about 80% of the fresh produce that we consume in Canada comes from the U.S., but all of the other goods we import from every other country, those contracts are priced in U.S. dollars. So if our dollar drops in value by a cent, that means that all of us are paying more money to purchase all of those imported food products.
1: And of course, the Carney government announced its $3 billion food security strategy earlier this month. What do you think that could do to bring down prices?
0: I think that's more of a long-term strategy. When I look at the policy frameworks behind that, what it suggests to me is that they're looking 2 or 3 years down the road, as opposed to trying to, you know, to push through a bunch of policy changes that could have a significant sort of quick fix impact in this calendar year.
1: Well, Stuart, thanks for your time this morning. Appreciate it.
0: Yeah, my pleasure, Corey. Have a great rest of your day.
1: Yeah, you too. Stuart Smythe is a professor in the Department of Agricultural and Resource Economics at the University of Saskatchewan. We reached him in Saskatoon this morning. And speaking of prices, Statistics Canada will release its latest inflation numbers today. So coming up in our business report with Krista Lee Ramlakhan, we're going to talk about what to expect from Statistics Canada this morning, what it could mean. That's coming up on your business report. Right now, it is 6:29. I'm Corey Funk in for Marcy Marcuse. 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
2: This is CBC News. Good morning. I'm Heather Wells in Winnipeg at 6:30. It's 13 degrees. It's going to be a beautiful day for the first Monday of summer. Mix of sun and clouds today, a high of 21. Now, there is a special weather statement for Western Manitoba, including parts of central regions like Portage la Prairie, Carmen, Morden, Winkler, Brandon. Heavy rainfall possible tonight through Tuesday, anywhere between 10 and 40 millimeters is expected. The family of a woman whose rings were stolen right off her finger in a Winnipeg personal care home is fighting for the restitution a judge awarded them. The case dates back to 2019. A worker at Kildonan Care Home stole jewelry in February and March of that year from 8 residents living with dementia or Alzheimer's. Anna Mercado was sentenced to 1 year in jail and ordered to pay restitution to the victims or their families. A daughter of one of the victims, Carla Sly, got $400, but she is still waiting for an additional $3,800 payment ordered by the judge, which the court says is her responsibility to collect.
3: It's not the money. For me, it's about how victims are treated in our system, especially like the seniors that were all traumatized by this action.
2: Most of the stolen jewelry was sold to a gold buyer and could not be recovered. The province says if restitution isn't paid, victims can make a claim in civil court to try to get the money. Nearly 4,000 Manitobans made insolvency filings last year. It is the highest number of consumer insolvencies in the last decade. Tanya Reynolds is a licensed insolvency trustee with MNP Limited in Winnipeg. She has helped people file consumer proposals and bankruptcies.
4: Nobody's excited to walk through the doors generally, but the feeling of relief that we're told and we can see on their face once they know that there's an option for them out there to manage it is, you know, that's just kind of what makes our job most successful.
2: More than 1,000 Manitobans made insolvency filings in just the first 3 months of this year. To London.
5: I will resign as leader of the Labour Party. I have spoken to His Majesty the King this morning to inform him of my decision.
2: Keir Starmer is resigning as the UK's Prime Minister. He made that announcement outside 10 Downing Street this morning. His chief rival, Andy Burnham, won a crucial parliamentary

New runners, a lot of people are running distances that they've never run before. So a lot of halves and fulls that are running their first, you know, fuller half or whatever that might be. So yeah, it's very, say it again, just a really exciting time. Marathon puts on 8 other races a year. We put on a lot of smaller community races, trying to take the, the feeling of intimidation away. People are thinking marathon day, you know, I can't do that. But and by doing smaller

you know, from Spark Street or in Calgary. There's lots of examples where cities close off streets, including our neighbors in Minneapolis that also have a downtown pedestrian kind of mall. So it is making a little bit of a comeback. And I think post-pandemic, people still feel

0: that maybe that has contributed to the churn over of political leaders in this country. But you know what? Just when you think there's no more ambitious politicians, a whole battalion comes over the hill afterwards. So in some ways, nothing changes.
1: Mm. Well, Eamon, thanks for breaking this down for us this morning. Appreciate it.
0: My pleasure, Corey. Thanks very much for having me. Thank you very much.
1: Eamon O'Neill is an associate professor in journalism at Edinburgh Napier University. Well, 8:29 right now, and still to come here on CBC Manitoba, Radio Noon with Marjorie Dahos is coming up later today. And what's the call today, Marge?
2: Well, we are asking you what your memories are of watching the NHL on CBC. Mm. As you may recall, last week, Rogers Sportsnet, who owns the English broadcast rights to the NHL games, and the CBC couldn't reach an agreement. So for the first time since 1952, NHL games will not be broadcast on the public broadcaster. And we want to hear from you, what memories do you have of watching NHL hockey? Where will you watch it now that it's no longer going to be on the public broadcaster? Give us a call. Join the conversation coming up.
1: Thank you very much, Marge.
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3: This is CBC News. Good morning. I'm Heather Wells in Winnipeg. At 8:30, it is 15 degrees, partly cloudy out there. First Monday of summer and slightly cooler than seasonal, but not bad. Mix of sun and clouds, a high of 21. Now, there is a special weather statement this morning for southwest Manitoba, western Manitoba, and around the Pembina Valley area. Heavy rainfall possible tonight through tomorrow, anywhere from 10 to 40 millimeters on the way. The family of a woman whose rings were stolen off her finger in a Winnipeg personal care home is fighting for restitution a judge awarded them. Now, the case dates back to 2019. A worker at Kildonan Care Home stole jewelry in February and March of that year from 8 residents living with dementia or Alzheimer's. Anna Mercado was sentenced to 1 year in jail and ordered to pay restitution to the victims or their families. The daughter of one of the victims, Carla Sly, got $400, but she is still waiting for an additional $3,800 payment ordered by the judge, which the court says is her responsibility to collect.
4: It's not the money. For me, it's about how victims are treated in our system, especially like the seniors that were all traumatized by this action.
3: Most of the stolen jewelry was sold to a gold buyer and couldn't be recovered. The province says if restitution isn't paid, victims can make a claim in civil court and try to get the money. Well, Manitoba continues to post among the highest inflation in all of Canada. Stats Canada says inflation in this province rose to 4.6% from 4.3% in April. Nationally, inflation also took a bigger jump than expected, up to 3.2% in May. It had been 2.8% in April. Stats Canada says high gas prices are driving the increase. Nearly 4,000 Manitobans made insolvency filings last year. That is the highest number of consumer insolvencies in the last decade. Tanya Reynolds is a licensed insolvency trustee with MNP Limited in Winnipeg, and she has helped people file consumer proposals and bankruptcies.
5: Nobody's excited to walk through the doors generally, but the feeling of relief that we're told and we can see on their face once they know that there's an option for them out there to manage it is, that's just kind of what makes our job most successful.
3: More than 1,000 Manitobans made insolvency filings in just the first 3 months of this year. People in central Alberta are being asked to conserve water. Sewer and stormwater systems reached capacity with heavy rain in and around Edmonton. And there are concerns more rain in the forecast could make conditions even worse. Non-essential water use warnings have been issued in several nearby communities, including St. Albert and Beaumont. Environment Canada says more than 100 millimeters of rain has already fallen. 3 students are dead in a school shooting in the central Philippines. 7 other students were hurt. Police say the two fellow students aged 14 and 15 have been arrested. It happened at a high school mid-morning local time in Tacloban City. Regional police are investigating and say most of the dead and wounded are female students. Well, celebrating

0: I used to think that I have so much time, endless time in the world, and then all of a sudden at 6 years old, I'm told I have 1 year left. It's just like time can be cut off so quickly.
1: It's graduation time, a moment when parents and loved ones are bursting with pride and students leaving high school, college, or university are stepping into an uncertain world to begin the next chapter of their lives. In 30 minutes, new grads on big dreams, beating the odds and making their mark. Also this morning,
2: Tom would still be here if he hadn't found this poison and hadn't been able to buy it.
1: From a corner of the internet, the Canadian Kenneth Law sold toxic substances and paraphernalia that officials suspect help people around the world end their lives. Last month, he pleaded guilty to counseling or abetting suicide in relation to 14 deaths in the province of Ontario. A new CBC podcast explores Law's case and the stories of those who died, but also looks closely at how we talk about suicide itself. In an hour, the investigative journalist Damon Fairless on the stigma around speaking openly about suicide and his very personal reasons for wanting to change that. But we begin with a question. What do we do with all the condos in Canada that are sitting empty in the midst of a housing crisis? Good morning, I'm Matt Galloway, and this is The Current. For years, the condo markets in Toronto and Vancouver had two problems: sky-high prices and not enough supply. But for the last 5 years, it has been exactly the opposite. Sales have hit a 35-year low, and thousands of units are sitting unsold because people don't want or can't afford to buy them.

is building larger suites, better architecture, which maybe sounds like a small deal, but it isn't. Actually, people, when they buy homes, a large percentage of that decision-making process is emotional. So the how that building makes you feel is important. Number of elevators, all those things. Those are the things that in accumulation make a home that's livable for the long term for families, and emulate what

High hopes indeed. Panic at the Disco. Great song for the grads who have been walking across the stage across Canada over the last month or so. This is The Current on CBC Radio 1. My name's Matt Galloway, your regional update.

0: journalists are afraid, that we're afraid that we might do more harm than good.
1: Yeah.
0: And so the warning that you give is different, right? You say, I'm hesitant to warn you away because I think we do that too often. I think we need to have this conversation, so I'll leave it up to you.
1: Yeah.
0: How do you think about that? Because you also say that you wrestle with the concerns that everybody has. And
1: I lost so much sleep making this thing. Mm. You know how long it took me to write those lines? Mm. I've really drafted them.

0: And also, if you're going to change keys, you hint at it with little vocal harmonies here and there, so you get into the weeds that way. But it's always conceptual. This is where the lyrics going. Let's wake it up.
1: I gotta tell you, I had never heard the radio edit of Sabrina Carpenter's song Please, Please, Please before. Interesting choice. I'm Tom Power. You're listening to Q. That is Please, Please, Please by Sabrina Carpenter, that song co-written and produced by Jack Antonoff. He joined me in the studio to talk about his band Bleacher's new album, a bit about his career in music, and I couldn't help but just like ask him a couple of questions about that song that I've always wanted to know. So on the new Bleacher's record, Jack looks back on where he came from, on leaving New Jersey as a teenager and touring America, and how all this shaped him into the musician he is now. I wanted to ask him why he's looking back at all at this point in his life and career. And that's where our conversation picks up. Really interesting answer.
2: Well, here's what I don't understand. Why are you writing about your origin story a little bit at all? There was a quote I read where you said something like, things were getting a little blurry. What does that mean?

Our father's condition, better man, speeches, walls, caveman traditions, but inches of glory and the leaps of true faith. They don't come easy, but they honor the way that another day over, a moment or a year.

0: And then I wrote this last verse first, just as a poem. And that's it. And then I wrote backwards. So it was my favorite part. Well, maybe we should all move back in as a family. Torture each other during TV hours. Talk about money, our father's condition. And be real about that one true thing we're all missing. Cause you know it's a leap, but sometimes you wanna say that tonight's the night and you're gonna be okay. These hope-filled lies, these unearned traditions, if you repeat them enough, you can live with somebody who's missing.
1: These hope-filled lies, these honored traditions.
0: Unearned.
1: Unearned traditions.
0: Yeah.
1: It can help you.
0: That's what I call OCD.
1: That's what you call OCD.
0: Yeah.
1: Oh, I thought it was the fact that you keep, like, you try your best to keep Christmases up and you keep trying to keep Thanksgiving up.
0: No, I mean,
1: up.
0: Like, you touch this thing four times so no one else dies. You tap your head, you brush your teeth. Unearned traditions, like these things you just made up for no reason. Hope-filled lies is, you know, we're going to be okay. Unearned traditions is all these ticks. You repeat them enough, you can live with somebody who's missing. Just how you have to fill your, in states of grief, you have to fill your space with the absurd spectrum of hope and insanity or mania.

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Good morning. I'm Heather Wells in Winnipeg. At 10:30, it's partly cloudy, 18 right now, 14 in Brandon, 17 in Dauphin, Flin Flon and Thompson right now. Mark Carney is announcing his nomination.

0: life. I think it's time we lifted the curse.
1: So it starts just being like, you know, we're all, we got to stop having a little joy.
2: Tell the real story.
1: And then I got married.
2: Yeah.
1: And this thing happened where there were famous people at the wedding, so a lot of people came and gawked from outside. And I was like, it was like on the news and but it didn't.
2: Right, because Taylor Swift was there. I get it. You know, like, yeah.
1: It didn't affect the wedding one bit. And it was like kind of beautiful. So it made me want, you know, I've written about that night in many different ways, but it made me think of my audience. And I mean, when it came to writing, obviously I had a lot more thoughts about that night. It was the best night ever. But this idea that I'm in a room, you know, they say when you get married and when you die is when all the people you love most are in the same room. Kind of funny, but I think it might be true. So I'm in a room with all the people I love the most, and there's like this like pandemonium outside, and it's like we didn't even talk about it. We didn't even, it wasn't a thing. We were just like having the best night. And it just felt like a very hopeful view or example, or it vacillates between metaphor and literally telling the story in the song of who gets let in. You know, who do you, and once again, it's this thing I'm humming on the whole album about being perceived. It's like, now that everyone feels like they're let in, which is ridiculous, like, who's actually let in? So I thought about my audience a lot, and it became a love letter to them, really. Only my people can see me. Only my people come in. And then you just write it like folk song. So I tell that story. Dirty wedding dress is a promise. I knew it that night at the shore. So that's how we met. Knew the night at the rooftop. I know that years from before. So we got married that August. And the neighbors all lost their minds. We had to board up all the windows and shoot out the drones. We took the sadness right from Saturday night. You know, people are flying drones to like the wedding staff, like put stuff on the windows. It's all fine and funny. You know, it's the kind of shit I would tell the band and we'd laugh about in a car.

0: You know, when you ask like your people you work with, like Taylor and Sabrina and all these people and Florence, I think I did ask her this question because I like that Dance Fever record you made a lot.
1: I really love that record.
0: They say that the reason that your songs with other people get so big, the reason that these like songs become gigantic, and the reason they work with you to get these songs so gigantic is because of, is a word you used, because of an uncynicism.
1: Oh, I have no cynicism. I think people are so smart. I think if you assume they aren't, then have fun with that. I think the only things that matter or last or are timeless are just clear expressions of the heart and authenticity. I don't care what people think when something comes out. I don't care about what people think X amount later. I care about how it feels. And if I literally sit there and close my eyes and say, that is that. If it's me, I say, that is me if you cut me open. If I'm working with someone else, that is that person. If you cut them open, that's the music that would shoot out of them. That is it. And then the job is over. But music's funny because you got a lot of people, which is why I don't really interact with the industry much. I have my blinders on. A lot of people who have to tell a lot of people about a lot of money about what's going to sell, and they don't fucking know, and they shouldn't know, and they'll never know. And no one seems to want to ever get that lesson, which is that you'll just never know. Everything the industry of music has ever told us is just random. So what are you, so what are you doing trying to, you know, bet on something? Just make what you love. And I've lived, here's the bottom line. And this is ties into the album, The Ordinary Story. I slept good at night when no one gave a shit that I was making what I love.
0: Yeah.
1: I sleep good at night when I make things that unfathomable amounts of people hear because they came from the same place and I loved it. I don't think there's anything else to do but make what you love.
0: I got one more question before we go. But the point I'm trying to make the whole time is that you obviously learned something early on in either it's through the trauma of like a family trauma, either through what your dad wanting to be a musician and not doing it, or not being able to do it, or not being allowed to do it. Through the early days of being a punk band, you learned something about the purity of

0: in the studio, like, yo, what do you think about this lyric? Like, those things matter, because when you have that much success, you have the right to not listen to anybody, really. Like, you know what I mean?
1: Yeah.
0: Because you've done it. Like, I haven't done that. I haven't done what he's done, not even close. So, but for him to collaborate, to actually collaborate, and to actually just be like, let's make this song a greater song, and I don't want to step on your toes. I want you to shine. And I said, yo, go. I said, Wyclef, go back in and do ad-libs from, like, throughout the, because, you know, you want those Wyclef ad-libs. He went in and he did it. He came and was like, I don't want to step on your stuff, man. I think you, like, you sound incredible. I don't want to, like, just do it because it's Wyclef. You know what I mean?

0: Yeah. Even though you're like, I want you to do it because of your wife. Yeah,
1: exactly. It might help the sales go up a little bit. The wildest thing is like, New York Knicks just won. And I messaged him. I said, you better, when the game was on, it was Haiti playing at the same time.
0: Yeah, it was. It was Haiti game against Scotland and the Knicks game.
1: Yeah, and I said, you better have

That is the Canadian musician I and his idol, the legendary Wyclef Jean, with their song Chosen. That is it for Q today. Thanks so much for listening. Go Canada. If you want to get in touch with the show, Q at cbc.ca is the best way to do that. We'll see you soon. Later on.

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2: With Gavin Crawford.
3: To Because News, Canada's funniest news quiz. I'm Jan Caruana, sitting in for my good friend Gavin Crawford. This week's panel also drank a Vancouver bar dry, and they didn't even know FIFA was happening. Let's meet them. Sad to see hockey leaving CBC, she said, if I'm paying to watch sports on cable, somebody better be kissing. Let's welcome Martha Chavez. He confused the G7 with S Club 7, and now he's getting some very weird DMs from Macron. Say hello and bonjour to Chris Siddiqui. Yay! Yay! He's getting ready to move back to Alberta because of that sweet, sweet energy rebate. Who couldn't use $100? Let's say hello to Tom Hearn.
4: Jan. You know I'll do anything for $100.
3: Okay, panel, are you ready to make some games out of the news?
5: Yes.
4: Oh, yeah.
3: Yeah, okay.
6: Hold on. Oh. Okay, now I'm ready.
3: Now he's ready. All right. Then let's begin.
7: Here we go.
8: Yeah.
3: It's beach read season, panel. And if you're wondering what to take on your next vacay, we got you covered. This particular book made headlines all week. What public figure has come out with your next summer read?
4: It's unfortunately it's Ghislaine Maxwell, and it's called The Little Black Book, and every page is redacted, so it's a very quick read.
3: Martha?
5: Well, I've been watching him a lot because I hate him, and I like, you know, like I like to start the engine.
6: Dan Brown? Are you going to say Dan Brown?
5: No, JD.
3: That's right.
5: JD Vance, yeah.
3: You're right, Martha.
5: He came up with a book.
3: The headline from the New Republic is, everyone hates J.D. Vance's new book.
6: Wait, did Martha write that?
3: By Martha Chavez, yeah. But to be fair, the book is on the bestsellers list. This is the follow-up to the American vice president's first book, Hillbilly Elegy.
4: Oh, my God.
3: The new book focuses on the VP's newfound Catholicism. What is the title of Vance's new memoir? The whole audience is shocked by all of this.
4: I think it's called The VP of the Second Coming, Stories from the Couch with Vance.
3: Yes, yes. Very good, Tom. Very good.
6: Are you there, Beelzebub? It's me, JD.
5: I actually know the name because I've been outraged about that.
3: Okay.
5: Because the name is Communion, Finding My Way Back to Faith.
3: I also would have accepted The Sisterhood of the Traveling Vance.
5: Yeah.
3: The cover of the book is a nod to his Catholicism while remaining accessible to his MAGA base. Oh, what is on the cover of the book?
6: Oh my God, I hope it's like an AI cover that's like the original Star Wars poster, but it's Trump who's like Luke standing there with his shirt open, and instead of Leia, it's JD who's down there like wrapped around his leg.
5: Yeah.
3: I mean, no.
6: Oh.
3: Tom?
4: I think it's Vance riding in the back of the Popemobile, cracking a can of beer while wearing a MAGA hat and hauling a trailer of old couches.
5: No.
6: It's
5: a picture of a generic church that doesn't look Catholic.

Good afternoon, Manitoba. Hope you had a great weekend. 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Coming up on a provincial call-in today, last week, CBC and Rogers Sportsnet announced that the public broadcaster would no longer be showing NHL games on its network after the two sides failed to come to a new agreement on the broadcast. It means the end of NHL coverage on CBC.

increases attendance at local arenas for the hometown team. Go Wheaties, go. Yeah, the Wheat Kings in Brandon. We have about a few more minutes to take your comments. 204-780-0893 is the provincial call-in number. 204-780-0893.

That was Tia Wood from the Satellite Cree Nation with Sage My Soul. Tia is a 2026 youth recipient of an Inspire Award celebrating Indigenous excellence. I'm Antonio Michael Downing. You're listening to the next chapter. We'll be back after this break for news and weather.

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Good afternoon. I'm Julie Buckingham in downtown Winnipeg at 1:30. It's 22 in Brandon. It's 16 and Thompson is 20 degrees. Manitoba is looking at legislation requiring unit pricing on store shelves to tackle so-called shrinkflation. It comes following a food study analyzing prices. Finance Minister Adrian Salas says possible rules would order companies to show costs by weight or volume, so people can make informed decisions. He also says the province is looking how it could support a grocery store in downtown Winnipeg. New figures from Stats Canada show Manitoba had the third highest inflation rate in Canada in May compared to April. Someone vandalized a billboard between Morden and Winkler. The sign has a rainbow with the words "Pride Belongs in the Pembina Valley" on it. The president of the group that ran a first ever Pride parade in the area says it was spray painted overnight Saturday, 1 week after the first ever event in Winkler. It has been reported to the Mounties for investigation. Manitoba's Chief Justice Glenn Joyeau nominated to fill the vacancy on the Supreme Court of Canada. Prime Minister Mark Carney says Joyeau has demonstrated the integrity, experience and judgment required of the Supreme Court. Joyeau has served as the Chief Justice of the Court of King's Bench of Manitoba since 2011. Next local news at 2:30.

Hi, I am Antonio Michael Downing, and you're listening to the next chapter on CBC Radio 1. Summertime and mystery reading, it's a tried and true pairing. So, if you like some suspense and tension this time of year, I mean, strictly on the page, of course, our mystery panel has got you covered. They are Angela Misery, the author of the Portia Adams Adventure Series. She

0: feel that you're shielded, that you're protected much more than the rest of the population.
1: Above the underground billionaire bunkers, the ultra-rich are also fortifying their mansions and personal safety. Mark Zuckerberg's annual security bill is reportedly

0: A Manitoba judge has been nominated to Canada's highest court. Chief Justice Glenn Joyeul has led the province's Court of King's Bench for the past 14 years, but his career on the bench spans more than a quarter century. And our next guest thinks his nomination to the country's Court of Last Resort is a big deal for the province. Brian Schwartz is a law professor at the University of Manitoba and Asper Chair Emeritus of International Business and Trade Law. Brian, welcome to the program.
1: Oh, thank you for having me.
0: The Prime Minister announced his nomination of Joyeul to the highest court. How big of a deal is it to be nominated to the Supreme Court of Canada?
1: Well, for many people, it's a lifetime aspiration. It's tough. It's like not only do you have to make the big leagues, you have to make the all-star team if you wanted to use the sports equivalent. It's hard enough to make the majors, and then to actually get into the all-star team, the highest level of the judiciary in this country. Yeah, it's an extraordinary accomplishment. It's cool that the appointment came from Manitoba. It didn't have to. Could have come from any province, really, but more likely Saskatchewan. They haven't had a person on the court for a while. So this is somebody who's not only from Manitoba, but knows our legal system and our social challenges intimately. So good for Manitoba. But I'd say more importantly than coming from Manitoba, that could be good, could be bad, depending on whether it's a good appointment. I think this is a superb appointment.
0: Right. You have described him as a legalist rather than a judicial activist. What did you mean?
1: Well, when you're deciding cases under the charter and you have to apply broad concepts like what's freedom of expression, what's a reasonable limit on freedom of expression, some judges are more adventurous or more creative, you might say, in applying their own belief system when they do that. Some judges are more diffident to do that, more concerned about where reasonable leaving the decision to elected politicians. So I would say two things about Justice Joyeul. One is, yeah, he takes his legal materials very seriously. You know, if a case is argued there, he's going to have familiarized himself with all the facts and all the law and all the arguments. He's an extremely hard worker, very attentive and meticulous, and the answer will not just be invented. It will bear a strong resemblance to what the legal materials actually permit.
0: Right, and if you look at some of the cases that he has seen on his time on the bench, I mean, he

0: to buy the clothes. And so, you know, we're able to help them with that first little bit. But yes, it's definitely something that is taken into consideration.
1: Esten, have you had folks who have taken advantage of your program and come back and said, hey, I have this fancy new job or fancy not so new job anymore, thanks to that?
0: Yes, all the time. We have people emailing us and say, you know, thanks to you, I felt amazing during my interview and I got the job, or

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Two Grammy Award-winning artists are coming to the Canada Life Centre tomorrow night. Neo and Akon will bring their Nights Like This tour to Winnipeg. Here's a tune you may have heard before. Neo with Let Me Love You.

0: That's Neo with his song Let Me Love You, playing at the Canada Life Centre alongside Akon tomorrow night. Let's check in now with Chris Edwards at the CBC National Business Desk. Good evening.
1: Good evening, Faith.
0: Chris, let's start off with the latest inflation numbers as well. Prices are surging again. What is the data saying?
1: Well, this morning, Statistics Canada reported that year-over-year inflation for May jumped to 3.2%. That's up from 2.8% in April. And it's the highest that inflation has been since 2023. Now, the biggest driver by far was gasoline prices. Gas prices rose over 30% year-over-year. That is due primarily to the global supply shock caused by the war in Iran. But food prices also pushed inflation upwards. The cost of fresh vegetables across Canada, for example, increased by 9% over the last 12 months. And the price of tomatoes in particular has jumped 45% since May of 2025. Now, that was due to supply issues in Mexico and the impact of U.S. tariffs, but it gives you a sense of how much more expensive some food items in particular have become. But the big question is, are these higher energy prices making everything else more expensive? We asked research economist Pedro Antunes about that, and he said that for now, he doesn't see any data supporting that.
2: What we're looking at most closely is the kind of core inflation numbers or the total CPI excluding gasoline prices. And that's still in a comfortable zone for the Bank of Canada, 2.2%, the reading, the core inflation number slightly below that. So what it tells us is, you know, perhaps this oil price shock hasn't yet translated into broader inflationary pressures. Although, you know, we're still concerned about how this will play out longer term.
1: Now, a brighter spot from today's report was shelter prices, housing prices.

food inflation outpacing general inflation. And of course, since Prime Minister Carney has been in power in March of 2025, every single month we've seen food inflation above inflation. But it's not a new problem. It's a problem that we haven't really acknowledged. And so now we're acknowledging it, hopefully, collectively. And now it's time to take action.

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1: Everyone's like, yay, summer, we can do things. We can do a patio. Let's socialize. For me, it's just like, ugh.
2: When you think of seasonal affective disorder, you tend to think of those who get sad in winter. But others struggle with this disorder in the summer, and it can be hard to deal with in a season when there's pressure to have a great time. Summer Sad, coming up on The Current.
0: 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Then in half an hour, it's As It Happens.
3: Hello, I'm Chris Howden. Pakistan is set to abolish a luxury goods tax on period products. But one of the women behind that push tells us the real luxury would be seeing pads and tampons declared essential.
4: It's a very, very sad day. It's a nightmare. He was a great, great, great police officer.
5: Montreal's police chief on a shooting that killed a police officer and one other victim. What we know follows.

0: This is the news update on CBC Radio 1, 89.3 FM, 990 AM. Good evening, I'm Julie Buckingham. At 628, it is 22 in downtown Winnipeg. Brandon is 17. Thompson is 22 degrees. A trustee for the Canadian Museum of Human Rights is quitting over an upcoming exhibit about displaced Palestinians. Mark Berlin submitted his resignation, saying it lacks context and will fuel anti-Jewish hate. It's set to open Saturday and focuses on people affected by the Nakba, when 750,000 Palestinians were forcibly displaced during fighting in the Middle East. The museum has said the exhibit isn't meant to tell the entire history of the region. Manitoba mulling a move to mandate unit pricing on grocery store shelves to tackle shrinkflation. It comes after the release of a study that analyzed grocery pricing in the province and industry policies. The finance minister says grocers might be required to establish standardized unit pricing so customers can make better informed decisions. Supreme Court nominee Glenn Joyal describes himself as a candid and constructive spokesperson for Manitoba's highest trial court and the judiciary. Prime Minister Mark Carney has tapped the Chief Justice of the Court of King's Bench of Manitoba to replace a retiring Supreme Court Justice Sheila Martin. Members of a Comet and Senate committee will hold a question and answer session with Joyal. Next news at 7.
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5: Good evening, I'm Chris Howden. This is As It Happens. Tonight,
4: a police officer, a civilian, and a suspect are dead after a shooting in Montreal's Côte-des-Neiges neighborhood. A witness tells us what he saw.

0: Starting next week, women in Pakistan won't have to pay the period tax. All menstrual products and contraceptives sold there will be exempt from their previous 18% sales tax. Until now, Pakistan treated sanitary products as a luxury good, subject to that special tax. Pakistan's finance minister announced the measure as part of the new budget last week. This push to make period products more affordable was spurred by a young lawyer named Manur Omar. Back in September, she and her lawyer, Essin Jahangir Khan, filed what has become a high-profile petition in a Pakistani high court to have period products declared essential. The court is expected to make a decision on her case later this year. We reached Manur Omar in London, England, where she's currently studying.
1: Manur, to hear that this measure is in the budget, to hear Pakistan's finance minister, a man, say period products are, quote, indispensable for women's health, dignity, and full participation in social activities, unquote. What does that all signal to you?
2: I think this is a very landmark moment in history to have these words uttered on the parliament's floor in Pakistan. I don't think they've ever been spoken. I don't think menstruation has ever been spoken about before in Pakistan. And this means the world to me. As activists, as lawyers, aim to use their statements made by lawmakers

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1: Turn one heart-pounding moment into another. 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
0: 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In an hour, it's Ideas with Nala Ayed.
2: How does a superstition get its start? And where does its staying power come from? Everything you want to know about the number 13 but we're afraid to ask, coming up on Ideas.
3: This is CBC News. Good evening, I'm Julie Buckingham in downtown Winnipeg at 7 o'clock. Clouds and 22, periods of rain overnight, low of 14. The city of Winnipeg and its largest union will go to arbitration if the two sides can't hammer out a new contract. QP 500 represents about 5,000 employees, and their deal with the city expired in early 2025. The labor group said on its website it's agreed to have a third party decide on terms if bargaining doesn't result in a deal. This means there won't be a strike or a lockout, but the union adds it's a one-time arrangement. Montreal police are still trying to determine the motive for a shooting in the Côte de Neige neighborhood that killed one of their officers. A total of three are dead, including the suspect and another citizen. Quebec Premier